0: bringing you up-to-the-minute geopolitical news whenever and wherever it happens. I'm Tyler Kendall in Geneva, Switzerland, and this is Bloomberg.
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2: I'm David Westin. Join me each week on Wall Street Week for stories of capitalism. This week, Michael Froman on the future of U.S.-China economic relations. Syracuse seeks a new tech future to replace its manufacturing past. Taking care of our growing elderly population with AI.
3: How's your afternoon going so far?
2: And a new bridge named for hockey legend Gordie Howe tells the ups and downs of U.S.-Canada relations. Watch Wall Street Week. More than what you need to know, it's what you need to think about.
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7: They're basically driving around these data centers with monitoring the heat and how it would compare to what's typical, and they're finding up to a third of a mile and a temperature change of like 3 to 9 degrees, which is not nothing, especially in some of the really hot urban areas like Phoenix, where these things are. This is kind of the flip side of what Kara was talking about. It's great not to use water to cool these things, but when you don't use water, you have to use air. And when you use air, you get this heat emissions and what they're calling the heat island, which is basically an urban environment is a heat island already because of blacktop, because of roofs, et cetera. But it's sort of exacerbated by these data centers.
8: Bring us up to speed on how this is now turning into a rallying cry for groups that are opposing data centers.
7: Basically, because the science is starting to catch up to the technology here. There are physicists, urban planners, mechanical engineers, basically just starting to study this effect, which is, it's not surprising, but there's finally some good data on it. Pick any survey you want. Nobody loves a data center. No one especially loves one near their home. So the opposition playbook, this is becoming a powerful tool, especially in places like Phoenix.
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9: Socrates invented the Socratic dialogue thousands of years ago, and it was designed to educate people by asking questions and then getting answers. And the Socratic dialogue is

0: towards $130 billion, which is obviously a big number. But I checked this morning, the company's loan to value, I think it can actually, the reported number can actually stay below 20% compared to the company's limit of 25%. So obviously there's still some leeway there, but you know, the debt ratio can be quite volatile depending on AI stock valuation, in particular ARM and OpenAI, and also, again, the company's investment pace or asset monetization.
1: Bloomberg Intelligence Senior Credit Analyst Sharon Chen there. Let's get a quick check of these markets, including a look at U.S. Treasury.
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4: They're just keeping up here with the Joneses. Everybody in the streaming world has obviously been raising prices. And really, the narrative for all of the streamers and all of the media companies has shifted away from, you know, chasing subscriber growth to chasing profitability. And the one way that you chase profitability is implement these price increases from time to time. But I will point out that, yes, while, you know, all of the streamers have been, you know, increasing prices at periodic intervals, Disney, in fact, has been one of the most aggressive in terms of pricing increases. So they introduced Disney Plus in 2019. And just before this price increase that was just announced, they have actually increased their prices by about 170%. You know, so it's been a really steep increase from $6.99 to almost $19 right before this price hike. You compare that to, you know, an established player like Netflix, which has only probably raised its prices by about 45% over the past 5 years. So Disney definitely has been one of the most aggressive. But again, this all goes back to that profitability equation and them chasing, you know, those high operating margins in the streaming business.
5: So, Geetha, how profitable is the streaming business today in terms of maybe like profit margins and maybe where do they want to get to?
4: So, you know, Paul, we've spoken about this so many times, but just like 2 years ago, Disney actually posted about a $4 billion loss on the Disney Plus streaming business. Today, we're looking at almost about $2.5 to $3 billion of profit. But ultimately, the number, it all comes down to the margins.
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9: I'm pleased to say Nigel Blenkinsop, Chief Operating Officer of Jaguar Land Rover, joins us now. What made you want to make an electric Land Rover?
10: The introduction of the battery electric Range Rover is the final piece of our portfolio for Range Rover and represents the key element in the flexible propulsion strategy, and it enables us to sell Range Rover pretty much in every market globally. 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
11: Temple is about the flow of blood. to the brain.
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20: Bringing you up to the minute economic news whenever and wherever it happens. I'm Jennifer Zabasaja in Mokopane, South Africa, and this is Bloomberg.
21: How's your week been?
22: Nope, nothing good's happened yet.
21: Was your birthday this week?
22: I don't count those. That's a bad example.
23: The best part about being an interviewer is you get to meet a lot of interesting people. Very often you have a chance to meet people you wouldn't otherwise get to meet and to see what makes them tick. I didn't really see myself as an interviewer initially. And very interesting to me is finding out why certain people who became leaders. How did they rise up from nowhere to somewhere? One of the most successful money managers of the last 40 years is David Booth. David Booth built Dimensional Fund Advisors into one of the world's most successful money management companies, now managing more than $1 trillion. He's best known to some people as the person who gave the gift to rename the University of Chicago School of Business the Booth School of Business. I had a chance to sit down with David recently to talk about his new book, Stay Calm, which contains his investment philosophy and his secrets of life. Well, David, when you started this in 1981 out of a brownstone in Brooklyn, in your wildest imagination, did you think this was going to be a $1 trillion asset management company?
24: No, that was way beyond what we were thinking. We were just trying to survive. The firm was built around the idea that finance had developed into a science in the 60s and 70s, and we wanted to figure out how to apply the science. Because these ideas, if you don't apply the ideas, they aren't very useful.
23: So your role in the beginning was everything. You were helping to raise the money, you came up with the idea, but in the end, over the last 40 plus years or so, your role has been to be what, the CEO principally?
24: I've been CEO, now I'm just chairman. We have two co-CEOs now running the firm day to day. So I kind of bring some institutional memory and meet with them regularly, but they really run it.
23: Dimensional, where did that name come from?
24: The idea that started the firm was what we called a small cap fund. Back in 1981, if you look at big institutional investors, they weren't holding the stocks of small companies at all. And so we said, we'll develop a small cap fund, which back in those days, there were about, say, 4,000, the smallest 3,000 is what we mean by small cap. And collectively, they represent about 10% of the universe, 5 to 10%. And we said, look, it seems sensible if you're forming a stock portfolio, you would have stocks of large companies and small. And in 45 years, everybody's nodded, yeah, that makes sense. Say, well, you're not holding the small. They go, well, that's true too. So what we'll do is we'll give you access to small.
23: So in 1981, if somebody had said, David, you have a nice idea, but I'm not gonna give you that much of my money, but I'll give you $1,000, and they kept it with you since 1981, what would that $1,000 be worth today?
24: Well, if you didn't pay taxes, it'd be worth about over $140,000.
23: So it's gone up 140 times.
24: Yeah.
23: They never had to pay taxes. They kept it in.
24: Yeah.
23: It's up 140 times.
24: Yeah. Amazing, huh? That's the magic of compounding. You know, that's one of the big lessons in finance, of course, compounding. And you read about it theoretically, but when it's your money, you go, holy cow, that's real money.
23: Well, Dimensional's premise was, as I understand it, maybe it's changed, is that if you buy an index of stocks, and particularly smaller companies, not the biggest ones, if you hold that for quite some time, you're going to probably beat the market averages, or at least you'll do very well. Is that right?
24: That's right. And actually, came the name of the firm, Dimensional, came up this idea that we thought of small cap stocks as a separate dimension of returns.
23: So, David, when people who are smaller investors want to, traditionally, I'd say 10, 20 years ago, they wanted to invest in Dimensional, could they come in if they were very small? And today, if they want to come in, do they come in through an ETF if they're a very small investor?
24: They would come in through the ETF. We've never developed a marketing program for the small investor. We're there, but we don't have toll-free telephone lines for people to call in.
23: What's the difference between a traditional index fund and a Dimensional fund?
24: A traditional index fund is obsessed with one thing, tracking the benchmark index. At Dimensional, we say, look, flexibility has economic value. So instead of slavishly trying to have zero tracking error relative to an index, we use a little bit of human judgment in there, and particularly in trading, and the way we structure portfolios. So we're willing to deviate a little bit from straight index tracking.
23: Now, you've written a book, and this is a book called Stay Calm, and that is your investment philosophy, stay calm. You don't get nervous about where the market's going up and the gyrations of the market and so forth?
24: I'm always curious, and I always have a certain level of anxiety. And that's when I go back to first principles, the things we learned in school. Control what you can control is the first, and we can't control the markets. Investing is complex and uncertain. So is life. People have gotten to where they are by learning how to manage uncertainty, which largely means predict what you can, but what you can't predict, control. You can control that to a considerable degree. For example, in investing, you can't predict the stock market. You can control how much risk you take, how much you have, in stocks versus money market funds, that sort of thing.
23: So when the markets are going down and plummeting hundreds of points, you don't panic and you don't get upset when that happens?
24: No, you take the most recent big downturn, in 2020 with when pandemic had just hit and market's down 30%, people are stressed out. They go, what's going to happen? I go, I don't know what's going to happen. Here's what I believe in. People aren't just going to sit there and take it. They're going to figure out how to get back on track. And they're going to innovate. Their firms are going to innovate. They're going to be doing new and different things. We probably will get back on track faster than you might think, which is what happened. The recession was only like one quarter long. I mean, that's human ingenuity. In some sense, that's really what I'm preaching now. Human ingenuity is what will bail us out.
23: What is the principal mistake that the average investor makes?
24: Well, the principal mistake is they think they can predict things, or they think they have to try to predict things in order to be successful. They have to figure out which stocks to buy, when to get in the market, when to get out. And the evidence is none of that kind of makes sense.
23: Now, this book, Stay Calm, how long did it take you to write this book?
24: It was a couple of years. All of this dealing with uncertainty, how to manage uncertainty in investing, the parallels to personal life was so overwhelming. So why not talk about, life experiences and dealing with uncertainty? And once I went down that path, then all of a sudden I thought we had a message that could appeal to everybody. In fact, one of the things that's been really rewarding over the last few weeks as the book is starting to get circulating is how many people have come up to me and say, I want to give this book to my kids. I think that's pretty cool.

0: the latest business news wherever and whenever it happens. I'm Scarlett Fu, reporting from America's biggest military shipyard. 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
1: Socrates invented the Socratic dialogue thousands of years ago, and it was designed to educate people by asking questions and then getting answers. And the Socratic dialogue is still with us thousands of years later. I wish that we actually had interviews of people from 1,000 years ago or 2,000 years ago, but for the time being, we really have to go forward and look at interviews from people who are still alive today. 10 years of conversations of the David Rubenstein Show on Bloomberg.

0: Well, let's go through your background, how you came to be the founder of Dimensional. You grew up in a farm in Kansas initially?
1: Well, yeah, farming community. 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
0: And yeah. What city were you in?
1: Well, it was Garnett, Kansas.

0: Some people have written that your bank, Revolut, is worth $75 billion. 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
1: Well, the way I think about it, we kind of will be ready probably in 2 years' time. 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
3: On the latest edition of the Bloomberg Daybreak Europe podcast, we discuss the Moroccan election. Bloomberg's Sahel Karam discusses why the next administration in Morocco is being dubbed the World Cup government and the challenges that we'll have to navigate from voter apathy to high youth unemployment and diplomatic tensions.
4: This vote is important mostly because of the recent events that you've just mentioned. We are talking about basically a major eruption of social unrest when it comes to the Ceuta episodes that saw the crossings by tens of thousands of irregular migrants into this Spanish colonial outpost in the African country. So it was a deadly episode that has kind of sparked a sort of a reckoning within Moroccan society about the state of, I should really call it, despair, especially among young Moroccans over the lack of opportunities. This election comes as a very crucial gauge of public sentiment. It's problematic because the key contenders for the elections are basically status quo actors, so to speak. We're talking about two political parties that are aligned with the king's policies. And there are serious questions as to the aftermath of the vote. Traditionally, okay. Morocco records low voter turnouts, and the elections tend to be followed by more protests. The competition pits mostly so-called administrative parties. We are talking about the party of the incumbent prime minister, Aziz Akhnouch, a prominent businessman in Morocco.
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2: On the latest edition of the Wall Street Week podcast, Blackstone COO John Gray takes us through his firm's 20-plus year history in India. After some early missteps, it's become a dominant player in commercial real estate and private equity in the subcontinent. And Gray believes even greater things lie ahead.
3: It's the fact that you have a government that is this supportive of growth, all this infrastructure, which is an area when we think about expanding at Blackstone in India, we've done a lot in private equity, a lot in real estate. I think infrastructure for us is the next big play, but I think that's going to facilitate their growth.
2: Gray readily admits Blackstone's path in India was not a straight one. It faced setbacks along the way. But it learned and adapted, and today it's one of the largest foreign private equity and commercial real estate investors in the country.
3: I would say it was not a fast start. We had sort of a skeleton crew. We didn't really have a great defined strategy. And then I think what really catalyzed things was after the financial crisis, so many investors were disheartened. There was a line, India meant I'll never do it again. And they packed up, they went home, and we said, you know what? We just need a better approach. And so we got the right people in place. We said, we're gonna be a control investor. We're gonna own majority stakes mostly. Or if we have partners, we're gonna have equal say. We don't wanna be passive anymore. We wanna be able to change businesses, build businesses.
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10: All marketing is a bit of art and science, right? You know, you can run the numbers and you can focus group and you can, you know, try to beat the algorithm that way. 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Did it make us laugh?
11: They're taking my blood and we're gonna use it for skateboard graphics.
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14: Don't try freebasing it.

0: Massive global trends happening with or without liquid death. There is more health consciousness than ever before. There is consciousness around alcohol consumption. We're not against it at all. We, in fact, have cocktail recipes with our drinks. But Gen Z looks at alcohol the way my generation looked at cigarettes, like, eh, maybe not for us. There is more consciousness globally around the environment and sustainability. Liquid death is a huge sale, and we catch all of this momentum. Liquid death is also a thing that's just trying to make you laugh. You put all this together, there's a lot of energy, and honestly, I don't know where it can't go.
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4: On the latest edition of the Bloomberg Businessweek Daily Podcast, a conversation with Kyle Stock, Bloomberg News senior correspondent, on how AI data centers are spreading superheated plumes of exhaust.
5: They're basically driving around these data centers with monitoring the heat and how it would compare to what's typical, and they're finding up to a third of a mile and a temperature change of like 3 to 9 degrees, which is not nothing, especially in some of the really hot urban areas like Phoenix, where these things are. This is kind of the flip side of what Kara was talking about. It's great not to use water to cool these things, but when you don't use water, you have to use air. And when you use air, you get this heat emissions and what they're calling the heat island, which is basically an urban environment is a heat island already because of blacktop, because of roofs, et cetera. But it's sort of exacerbated by these data centers.
6: Bring us up to speed on how this is now turning into a rallying cry for groups that are opposing data centers.
5: Basically, because the science is starting to catch up to the technology here. There are physicists, urban planners, mechanical engineers, basically just starting to study this effect, which is, it's not surprising, but there's finally some good data on it. Pick any survey you want. Nobody loves a data center. No one especially loves one near their home. So the opposition playbook, this is becoming a powerful tool, especially in places like Phoenix.
7: 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Here's Ed Ludlow.
8: Politicians are looking for ways to balance the economic benefits with the potential downsides and rising fear of the AI build-out. Representative Suha Subramanian is one of those people. His district, Virginia's 10th, is home to the densest concentration of data centers in the country. Last week, he proposed a series of four bills that he calls a national data center plan. Congressman, welcome to the program. Let's start with the end goal here. What is it that you want to happen with this legislative initiative?
9: I want to put communities first, and I want to make sure that if we are going to potentially double the data capacity in our country, which is what some of the tech companies you were just talking about want to do, then we have to do that more strategically than we're doing right now. Right now, what I'm seeing is we have an ad hoc approach, community by community. Some states are doing moratoriums. Some states are ushering them in, but it's causing problems in the grid for surrounding states. What we need is a more national strategy, a more holistic strategy that balances the desire to protect communities with the feeling that we need to build a lot more data centers to usher in AI and more cloud.
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10: AI model gained unauthorized access to a healthcare website. The incident is among the first known cases of an AI breaching a government database. And India's national stock exchange is set to begin trading after a $2.4 billion IPO. The muted retail demand, though, and modest grey market gains are raising questions about how investors value the exchange's growth story.

0: Technology is embedded in every aspect of our lives, and that revolution is playing out in real time. From finance to defense tech, AI to entertainment, from
1: a center of global finance.
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6: On the latest edition of the Bloomberg Daybreak Europe podcast, we discuss the Moroccan election. Bloomberg's Sahel Karam discusses why the next administration in Morocco is being dubbed the World Cup government and the challenges that we'll have to navigate from voter apathy to high youth unemployment and diplomatic tensions.
7: This vote is important mostly because of the recent events that you've just mentioned. We are talking about basically a major eruption of social unrest when it comes to the Ceuta episodes that saw the crossings by tens of thousands of irregular migrants into this Spanish colonial outpost in the African country. So it was a deadly episode that has kind of sparked a sort of a reckoning within Moroccan society about the state of, I should really call it, despair, especially among young Moroccans over the lack of opportunities. This election comes as a very crucial gauge of public sentiment. It's problematic because the key contenders for the elections are basically status quo actors, so to speak. We're talking about two political parties that are aligned with the king's policies. And there are serious questions as to the aftermath of the vote. Traditionally, okay, Morocco records low voter turnouts, and the elections tend to be followed by more protests. The competition pits mostly so-called administrative parties. We are talking about the party of the incumbent prime minister, Aziz Akhnouch, a prominent businessman in Morocco.
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9: Intervention or rate checks. Now, when it comes to the deepening bond sell-off, flip the board, we have been, of course, seeing treasuries overnight experiencing their worst session in weeks. Yields climbed across the curve. We saw the 10-year yield jumping by the most since Liberation Day. There were a couple of factors: higher energy prices, hawkish Fed speak, but also U.S. business activity indicators, which jumped more than expected to the highest level in 5 years. And all this prompted that repricing of Fed expectations. We saw in terms of swaps, the odds for the October rate hike going from about 60 to 80%. And that's all dragging up Japan and Australia yields as well, even though in the Asia session, you're seeing a bit of recovery in treasuries. That also meant that we saw in terms of the five-year yield for treasuries breaching 5% for the first time since 2007 for the board, because that also means that in terms of tenors, only the 2 and the 3 year on treasuries is now

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2: They're just keeping up here with the Joneses. Everybody in the streaming world has obviously been raising prices. And really, the narrative for all of the streamers and all of the media companies has shifted away from, you know, chasing subscriber growth to chasing profitability. And the one way that you chase profitability is implement these price increases from time to time. But I will point out that, yes, while, you know, all of the streamers have been, you know, increasing prices at periodic intervals, Disney, in fact, has been one of the most aggressive in terms of pricing increases. So they introduced Disney Plus in 2019. And just before this price increase that was just announced, they have actually increased their prices by about 170%. You know, so it's been a really steep increase from $6.99 to almost $19 right before this price hike. You compare that to, you know, an established player like Netflix, which has only probably raised its prices by about 45% over the past 5 years. So Disney definitely has been one of the most aggressive. But again, this all goes back to that profitability equation and them chasing, you know, those high operating margins in the streaming business.
3: So, Geetha, how profitable is the streaming business today in terms of maybe like profit margins and maybe where do they want to get to?
2: So, you know, Paul, we've spoken about this so many times, but just like 2 years ago, Disney actually posted about a $4 billion loss on the Disney Plus streaming business. Today, we're looking at almost about $2.5 to $3 billion of profit. But ultimately, the number, it all comes down to the margins.
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3: Networking, down to printed circuit boards. Just you have to innovate at sort of every level of the stack in order to grow at a 10x, 100x rate, and the acceleration required in order to provide AI cycles at a competitive price is incredibly challenging, and you know, the amount of demand that's out there is incredible. So the need to scale is back, and I think it's pretty interesting. You know, what we've seen, you know, I think in the early 2000s, and the semiconductor industry was allowed to consolidate, and the capital was provided to do that, and you saw a company like Avago and Hock Tan, you know, really organize the industry and do some horse trading of properties to other semiconductor firms and really rationalize that industry. And so, as AI has emerged, what it's done is it's really taken advantage of the fact that there are a small number of companies that compete for a massive market.
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6: This is Horizons Middle East and Africa, our top stories this morning. Iran stands firm. Masoud Pezeshkian says Tehran is open to talks but won't bow to U.S. pressure. The Iranian president says there will be no free navigation through Hormuz, while sanctions and the U.S. blockade remain. Trade truce extended. The U.S. and China agreed to push their tariff ceasefire into January. Scott Bessent says a broader deal remains uncertain as Presidents Trump and Xi meet in Washington. And the bond sell-off deepens. Treasury yields surge to levels not seen in almost two decades. Strong U.S. data and weak demand at a debt auction fuel bets on further Fed tightening. It's just gone past 8:30 a.m. across the Emirates, 6:30 a.m. here in Johannesburg. I'm Jennifer Zapasaja. We have plenty more news to get to in this the rest of the hour. But first, let's just take a look at where your markets are positioned right now ahead of the trading day this Thursday. Of course, we mentioned the global bond sell-off that's really permeated throughout most of the markets that we're looking at right now. Of course, that was off the back of the strong U.S. PMI data that we did get on Wednesday, the weak U.S. five-year note auction. And then we got a bit of hawkish rhetoric coming from Federal Reserve Governor Michael Barr. So that really dragging bonds lower, and also equities as well. You can see U.S. equity futures still pointing lower. NASDAQ 100 futures down just shy of 0.3%. Significant, though, because we

Africa, a region rife with potential for growth and opportunities, but not without its challenges. Join us as we get to the heart of African business, politics, and economics, and ask the question, what's next? On this episode,

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1: On the latest edition of the Bloomberg Surveillance Podcast from BlackRock, Gargi Chaudhary.
2: Given the pullback in the summer, given the massive leverage unwind that we all know that took place in the summer, you're going back to countries like Korea and Taiwan, given the earnings growth at a much lower PE than you were in the beginning of the year. So better valuations, given some of the volatility. But I do want to be clear of one thing. I think there is volatility ahead in the markets. We're constructive, but constructive doesn't mean calm.
1: Henry McVey stopped by the other day, Bloomberg Money, with KKR, and he's talking about a regime change where 60-40 is dead, and you got to plug in alternatives. Do you agree at BlackRock that alternatives is part of everyone's long-term portfolio?
2: I wouldn't go as so far as to say that 60-40 is ultimately dead. What I would say is that you need different sorts of diversification in your portfolio, and you need to fund that from both the equity as well as the fixed income portion of your portfolio. So absolutely, we're telling investors, add things like liquid alts in your portfolio, which is giving you diversification without directionality. Liquid alternatives, again, having strategies that can be market neutral, so you're not going up in the same direction with the same beta as the broad index.
1: Is gold a liquid alt?
2: Gold is not, but the iShares ticker IALT, IALT as we love to call it, is a liquid alternative. Again, think of traditional hedge fund strategies available in an ETF wrapper, which is much more useful to everyone.
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3: Carpet red lines. Trump and Xi extend their trade ceasefire as Bloomberg reporting raises fresh questions. Preparing for the unthinkable, Canada's Mark Carney concedes that he has been forced to consider the risk of a U.S. invasion in an interview with the New York Times. The price of restraint. Andy Burnham signals he wants to hold back on tax rises despite mounting pressure on the public finances in the U.K. And fueling an EV boom, soaring petrol and diesel prices are pushing European drivers towards electric cars.
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3: Good morning from London. I'm Caroline Hepke. 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So Japanese bonds joining this global sell-off as they come back online after a holiday. So 10-year JGBs jumping by 9 basis points. The US 10-year Treasury yield is at 5.11%. We had another 10 basis point move for UK gilt yields during the day yesterday. The dollar this morning

0: goals. Second, it has to be an improvement on water management, which is, you know, an issue in all countries, especially in Spain, which unfortunately is suffering the consequences of climate change. And last but not least, also the data sovereignty, data security, when it comes to, you know, personal data from our citizens, precisely on health, security matters, and so on and so forth. So, you know, we have launched this public consultation in Spain. We are about to pass a royal decree, that we call it in Spain, in order to define the framework for investing in Spain on data centers.
1: So that was the Spanish Prime Minister Pedro Sanchez speaking there to Bloomberg's Francine Lacroix. So talking about the rise of far-right politics across Europe, but also the other challenges for Europe, AI and so many other things. So a fascinating discussion. It is 6:33 a.m. here in the City of London. I'm Caroline Hepke. Just want to remind you, though, of our top story this morning. The U.S. and China have extended their trade truce for another 2 months as Xi Jinping begins his first U.S. state visit in 11 years. President Trump personally greeted Xi at Joint Base Andrews, setting the stage for White House talks today. U.S. Treasury Secretary Scott Bessent says that the extension of this trade truce buys more time to work towards a broader economic agreement.
2: We have agreed today that we will extend what we call the Busan Agreement, the economic detente between the two countries that was scheduled to end on November 10th. That is going to be extended until January 10th to give us more time to see what we can do on the economic front.
1: Scott Bessent there. The truce leaves major disputes unresolved, including on rare earths, trade, and the two countries' race for dominance in artificial intelligence. And exclusive Bloomberg reporting is adding another point of tension as the summit gets underway. Our team has learned that the Chinese government is holding potentially sensitive F-35 stealth aircraft parts. So coming up in the next part of Bloomberg Daybreak, Europe still ahead. Canada's in the spotlight as leader Mark Carney talks of middle powers and picking fights with the US. We hear from the country's foreign affairs minister in full, Anita Anand, next. This is Bloomberg.
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11: On the latest edition of the Wall Street Week podcast, Blackstone COO John Gray takes us through his firm's 20-plus year history in India. After some early missteps, it's become a dominant player in commercial real estate and private equity in the subcontinent. And Gray believes even greater things lie ahead.
12: It's the fact that you have a government that is this supportive of growth, all this infrastructure, which is an area when we think about expanding at Blackstone in India, we've done a lot in private equity, a lot in real estate. I think infrastructure for us is the next big play, but I think that's going to facilitate their growth.
11: Gray readily admits Blackstone's path in India was not a straight one. It faced setbacks along the way. But it learned and adapted, and today it's one of the largest foreign private equity and commercial real estate investors in the country.
12: I would say it was not a fast start. We had sort of a skeleton crew. We didn't really have a great defined strategy. And then I think what really catalyzed things was after the financial crisis, so many investors were disheartened. There was a line, India meant I'll never do it again. And they packed up, they went home, and we said, you know what? We just need a better approach. And so we got the right people in place. We said, we're going to be a control investor. We're going to own majority stakes mostly. Or if we have partners, we're going to have equal say. We don't want to be passive anymore. We want to be able to change businesses, build businesses.
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13: I'm pleased to say Nigel Blenkinsop, Chief Operating Officer of Jaguar Land Rover, joins us now. What made you want to make an electric Land Rover?
14: The introduction of the battery electric Range Rover is the final piece of our portfolio for Range Rover and represents the key element in the flexible propulsion strategy, and it enables us to sell Range Rover pretty much in every market globally. 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
1: 6:40 a.m. here in the City of London. Good morning, I'm Caroline Hepke. Looking at stock futures, it looks like those are significantly lower this morning, 0.4 down for the US stocks 50 futures. US stock futures are also in the red this morning. There's a real worry around sticky inflation, around higher oil prices, and that has put pressure on bond markets. So looking at oil prices first, Brent crude futures this morning are trading just above $103 per barrel. But then if you look at yields, they have risen in the US, in Europe and including in Japan. So this morning you had a 9 basis point jump for the Japanese JGB yield. On the 10-year, we now trade at 3.07. UK gilt yields also leapt yesterday. So too did German yields. 10-year US Treasury yields now trading at 5.11% this morning. This as we look at the FX space, the dollar at the moment is fairly flat, the euro at 113.84, as there was a pretty weak auction yesterday for 5-year US yields as well. Let's have a look at other things in the news this morning, a roundup of our global news headlines. The United States and China have extended their trade truce by 2 months as Xi Jinping begins his first US state visit in 11 years. Unusually, President Trump greeted Xi personally as he arrived by plane. The two leaders hold White House talks today. Iran's president says that Tehran will not allow free passage through the Strait of Hormuz while U.S. sanctions and a naval blockade remain in place. Masoud Pezeshkian told the UN that Iran is ready for dialogue with Washington, but he says that it will not negotiate under threat. France says that Russia is becoming a growing threat to Europe as Russian and Ukrainian officials faced off at the UN Security Council.

0: talking about the US-China trade truce and what we can read into it. That's coming up next. Wendy Cutler from the Asia Society speaking to Bloomberg. 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
0: This is Bloomberg Daybreak Europe on London DAB Radio with this morning's sports news. Here's Lewis Mason.
11: Andy Burnham says it's not fair for football fans in the UK to be banned from drinking alcohol in their seats at matches. The Prime Minister is confident there's a case to remove the legislation, which he says amounts to discrimination, and that a trial could be introduced. The Football Supporters Association has welcomed Burnham's comments, saying the current rules are outdated. Chelsea held on to beat Austria Vienna 1-0 in their first match of this season's Women's Champions League. Weaker Kaptein scored the only goal of the game. Wales mark their return to League A of the Nations League with a game against defending champions Portugal tonight. The hosts will be captained by Cristiano Ronaldo in Lisbon, who is 21 goals away from reaching 1,000 in his career. Wales boss Craig Bellamy says his team will do all they can to stop him edging closer to the milestone.
12: Seriously, who gets 1,000 goals? We're not counting new football or anything, no? Or does that get... It's just silly, yeah? Silly, and I hope he gets it, but I hope he gets nothing tomorrow. It starts after us.
11: The Republic of Ireland take on Kosovo. Cricket's County Championship will be decided in the coming days, with the final round of fixtures getting underway today. Leaders Warwickshire top Division 1 by 11 points ahead of their match against Leicestershire, while second place Somerset take on Surrey. Somerset all-rounder Craig Overton tells Sky Sports News he wants to create history for the club.
13: Coming from Somerset, it's to be so close so many times makes it sort of frustrating, sort of not being able to win it, but we're in a spot where we can win it going into the last game, which is what sort of every team wants.
11: And Kimi Antonelli has an 81-point lead going into this weekend's F1 Azerbaijan Grand Prix, with the first two practice sessions taking place today.
0: That was Lewis Mason. In the weather, a cold, bright start today with any mist patches clearing quickly. Some cloud during the day but remaining dry. Warm in the sun this afternoon, a high of 23 degrees.
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0: It is 7:21 a.m. here in the City of London. Good morning, I'm Caroline Hepke. So I am waiting for the European market open in terms of what happens with bond yields, which were under so much pressure across Europe yesterday and saw big gains, as US yields have also been rising again this morning, but not quite so aggressively, but we're still up for 10-year yields just a little bit at 5.12, and the two-year yield at 4.89 this morning. This as you had strong data out of the US and worries around oil prices and therefore inflation fears really reverberating around the world. JGBs were also up this morning. So 10-year JGB yields up 9 basis points at 3.08%. Having said that, is there too much bravado when it comes to earnings expectations for Europe? We're starting to think about the final quarter of earnings as European stock futures this morning are lower, half of 1%. You've got the

0: It's access to files on a website for reporting healthcare statistics. Prime Minister Anthony Albanese says that he has spoken to OpenAI's leadership about it.
1: Today, I spoke with the CEO of OpenAI, Sam Altman, to express Australia's extreme concern about this incident. And I also expressed my disappointment that it took the company way too long to inform the government what had occurred and the nature of the way that that notification occurred as well was unacceptable.
0: Australia's Anthony Albanese. He added that there was no evidence that the personal information of Australian citizens was compromised. The government is now investigating whether any crimes were committed. This is the latest in a series of high-profile incidents involving OpenAI, including models breaking into the resources of Hugging Face, which is a website hosting AI data sets, back in July. Despite the continued concerns about AI safety, though, firms are pressing ahead with developments to make the tech more user-friendly. Meta has unveiled a palm-sized gadget for using Muse, its popular new AI assistant. The product was revealed on stage by CEO Mark Zuckerberg in a surprise announcement yesterday.
2: Because that little handheld thing that I was working on, it's actually real. We packed the whole Muse experience, including the whole real-time voice and avatar stack, into something that fits on a keychain and is always available to talk to you. You just go ahead and tap here in the fingerprint sensor in the corner, and you can start talking without having to unlock a phone or open an app.
0: So that was Mark Zuckerberg talking there about the Muse Charm, which allows users to customize a virtual character and it interacts with other devices. No price tag yet for that Muse Charm device. Now, those are a few of our top stories for you this morning. Coming up next, we're going to dig into the major bond market moves with Carl Tannenbaum from Northern Trust next. This is Bloomberg.
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10: They're basically driving around these data centers with monitoring the heat and how it would compare to what's typical, and they're finding up to a third of a mile and a temperature change of like 3 to 9 degrees, which is not nothing, especially in some of the really hot urban areas like Phoenix, where these things are. This is kind of the flip side of what Kara was talking about. It's great not to use water to cool these things, but when you don't use water, you have to use air. And when you use air, you get this heat emissions and what they're calling the heat island, which is basically an urban environment is a heat island already because of blacktop, because of roofs, et cetera. But it's sort of exacerbated by these data centers.
11: Bring us up to speed on how this is now turning into a rallying cry for groups that are opposing data centers.
10: Basically, because the science is starting to catch up to the technology here. There are physicists, urban planners, mechanical engineers, basically just starting to study this effect, which is, it's not surprising, but there's finally some good data on it. Pick any survey you want. Nobody loves a data center. No one especially loves one near their home. So the opposition playbook, this is becoming a powerful tool, especially in places like Phoenix.
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0: 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Context changes everything. AI is entering its most consequential phase, where scale, safety and sovereignty will determine who leads and who lags. Join Bloomberg Tech in London on November 2nd and 3rd as global leaders across business, finance and policy examine the defining trade-offs shaping the future of AI. 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
14: We're joined by the man himself, Lucid CEO Silvio Napoli.
15: Silvio, a question you get a lot at the moment is, what's your priority, right? So if you think about Bolt today, Uber, and what you're going to do with Gravity, the mid-sized platform in 2027, at the end of the day, do most of those units go to being robo-taxis? Or do they go to the consumer? Where is demand the greatest, and where do you prioritize sending them?
16: Demand is on both. So Lucid was never designed to be only an EV company. It started as a technology company, actually, back with batteries, then went into EVs. And today, this idea that we can grow in two separate markets and possibly more using that technology, that's what makes, I think, a platform extremely strong.
14: So what about the split then? If I can just jump in for a moment, what would be the split then if you have both of them between your consumer business and these B2B announcements that you're making over robo-taxis and AVs?
16: The future will tell us. We don't have an exact split. The fact is the robo-taxi market is at the beginning, is going to grow exponentially. One talks about a $1 trillion market, out of which $600 billion. We be for EV makers. So this is going to be a fast growth. At the same time, EVs are a turning point.
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0: Good morning. It's 7:40 a.m. here in the City of London. I am Caroline Hepke. So we are looking at bond yields that rose sharply yesterday and largely in Europe continue to rise, actually. Italian BTPs at 4.5%, up by a basis point. German yields, though, are steady at 3.55. 10-year US yields up barely a basis point at 5.12. We had significant moves yesterday. The biggest single-day increase in yields for US 10-year treasuries in a year. And basically, if you look overall at global government debt, you're within about 4%, very, very close to the 4% level for average global government bond yields, which really is reinforcing that we're in a new era of not low interest rates, but higher interest rates and higher bond yields. This as Brent crude futures at the moment are up by 0.5%, $103.61 the barrel. We're also somewhat on watch now for intervention in the Japanese yen. Obviously, there's been pressure on the yen, which has weakened over the past couple of weeks. On watch around 160, of course, for possible intervention. Looks like markets are really testing that support. Stock futures then, 20 minutes until the European market open, we're down 0.6 for US stocks 50 futures. Those are the markets. Now, let's get to some global news headlines. The US and China have extended their trade truce by 2 months as Xi Jinping begins his first US state visit in 11 years. President Trump personally greeted Xi as he disembarked his plane, with the two leaders set to hold White House talks later today. Iran's president says Tehran will not allow free passage through the Strait of Hormuz while US sanctions and a naval blockade remain. Masoud Pezeshkian told the UN that Iran is ready for dialogue with Washington, but he says it will not negotiate under threat. Meanwhile, also at the UN, France says that Russia is becoming a growing threat to Europe as Russian and Ukrainian officials faced off at the UN Security Council. The French Foreign Minister Jean-Noël Barrot says that no European country is at ease. Russia's Sergei Lavrov has ruled out any pause in the war. Those are some of our global news headlines. Okay, let's think about the markets then. This global bond sell-off, which has been intensifying, we saw robust US economic data, weak demand at a debt auction yesterday, driving Treasury yields to their highest levels in almost two decades. Carl Tannenbaum is Chief Economist at Northern Trust and joins us this morning. Thank you so much. You've hot-footed from the TV studio, which I can see out of my glass window, into the radio studio, so I appreciate it.
18: I look a lot better on radio.
0: No, don't. Well, what we want, though, are your ideas, your thoughts about what we've seen in the US Treasury market yesterday. Why is this happening? And what do you think of the speed of this move?
18: So the three things that have been cited most often for the sell-off in our government bond market have been concerns about inflation, which has been above target and now seems to have a lot of upside risk. As a corollary to that, the Federal Reserve perhaps was a little slower than it should have been this summer in getting serious about containing inflation. They've raised once. They'll likely raise again next month and perhaps further as the new chairman bucks perhaps what his nominator would have wanted, but does the right thing, I think, for the markets. The crush of demand for credit coming on the back of the AI build-out is another part of the story. Government bonds are competing with financing that's going into data centers and technology investments, and that leads to investors wanting a higher price. And then there's the term premium that is related, I think, to the trajectory of American debt. It's quite unusual that we would run 6% deficits, annual deficits, during a time of prosperity and peace. Proponents will say that America is making some forward-looking investments in its economy that will pay off in growth and tax revenue in the future. Others just see a lack of fiscal discipline, and investors, I think, are a little bit concerned about the latter.
0: Yeah, absolutely. I must say the crush of data centers not really being built in Europe. But yes, I take the AI spending point. This also, though, as we think about just rate expectations now, they are starting to build also for further rate hikes. But what is your view? There's been a debate about whether the number of rate hikes still expected from central banks, certainly developed central banks, has been overdone or not. But we're back to building up those bets again. What's your take?
18: As you visited this morning, I think the market's expectations, as illustrated by Bloomberg's Warp Screen, which I'm addicted to, have probably gone a little bit too far. I think we're up to four hikes for some of the big central banks, and I think that that would be enough to put economies into a recession. I think there has to be a cognizance that some of the trends in inflation, taking energy prices for one, they're very unpleasant. They may extend a little further, but it's unlikely they will continue upward in the next year at the same pace that they did in the last year. This is a fancy way of saying it's a level change, and so central banks shouldn't look through it, but shouldn't overreact to it. And so as we settle in on some of those things at new higher levels, inflation should naturally winnow down, and the amount of restraint that will be required to hit target should not be nearly as much as the markets are suggesting.
0: In terms of political risk, though, in Europe, I mean, that's also a factor, surely, in the increases yesterday that we saw. And having said that, the rate differentials between the UK, where the political risk premium, you know, has been a big focus in the last few years, that seems to actually be coming down with Europe, which is interesting.
18: Yeah, it's very hard. Once investors lose confidence in your fiscal management, you have very little space and very little time to think about anything budgetarily that might be advantageous to the economy. And so ever since 2022 here in the United Kingdom, it's been very, very hard with the budget commitment to find room to make forward-looking investments. And the more that interest rates go up, the harder and harder it is to find the headroom to get productivity going. Unfortunately, here in the United Kingdom and Europe, there's been almost no productivity growth over the course of the last 15 years. And it's directly related to a low level of investment in the economy, public or private. And so if I were advising, there may be a moment that comes for both Europe and Britain to say, we need to make some substantial investments in our own security and energy security, in making sure that our industries are competitive. Because otherwise, we're going to be looking at a more dire economic picture than we are today. And I know it's going to be expensive, but the returns are going to be very important.
0: Yeah, but how can the UK change the fiscal rules, which is, you know, probably what that would require at this point without sort of upsetting the bond markets? That's also a bind for Healey and for Burnham.
18: Yeah, it's going to be quite a marketing campaign. And the problem is that with opposition waiting in the wings to call foul on anything, it kind of creates a paralysis that locks in an equilibrium that really isn't very prosperous.
0: Sorry, one other point on the UK that Burnham, the new prime minister, says he's reluctant to raise taxes again. We've obviously had two very big tax raising budgets from the Labour government. This third, he doesn't want to do that again. Is that going to be feasible in your view?
18: So taxes are a hard thing. They're politically very volatile, and there's always the debate over whether even a 1% or 2% increase in a tax rate is going to discourage the sort of investment that's critical to economic activity. I tend to think that at the margin, that isn't going to be such a big thing. I don't think if you raise taxes 2% in the United States that the AI build-out would slow for a moment. And so that's a calculus that it'd have to be taken very carefully.
0: Okay. What did you make of the PMI data out of Europe yesterday? I mean, there are some green shoots, whatever phrase you want to talk about. I mean, things I thought are looking a little bit better for Europe, aren't they?
18: Yeah, for all of the hand-wringing, right? I mean, growth has continued this year. Maybe it's not quite at the pace that you'd like to see, but it beats the alternative. And it does buy time for governments to try and find an economic formula that might move things to a new level and sustain a little bit better over the longer term. Joblessness around the world is still at reasonably low levels. We're certainly watching the wage negotiations next spring here in the United Kingdom with food prices and energy prices elevated. But I've been here over the past few years where wages have been raging and there's cost push inflation from them. Today it feels like it's a little bit more manageable.
0: What do you think, and just very briefly, is the backdrop also for earnings out of Europe? Because that's going to start, you know, the pressure of that. High expectations, but the rubber's going to meet the road, isn't it?
18: Yeah, generally, I think investors have been a little bit more conservative about earnings expectations, leaving room to clear as opposed to come under the bar. And so they don't look out of line to us. And in many markets, our earnings expectations are high and the companies are beating them by a wide margin.
0: Okay, so that's something to watch out for. Yes, we're starting to lay the road for the fourth quarter earnings out of Europe. Carl, very nice to speak to you. Thank you so much for being with us. Carl Tannenbaum is Chief Economist at Northern Trust. Always great to get your view on Bloomberg Radio, so thank you. Coming up next, then, we are going to be speaking to Morwenna Conyngham from the Markets Today live page team. I think she can put into context what happened with gilt yields yesterday, what to expect today. We also have earnings out of Raspberry Pi in the UK, so we'll talk about that also. That's in the next part of Bloomberg Daybreak Europe. We're live from London. This is Bloomberg.
19: The following is a commercial message.
20: The prospects for SMEs and startups could be improving. Venture capital funding increased in 2025, but a bigger pie doesn't necessarily mean more money to go around. Roman Asensau, managing partner at early stage VC firm Antler, has this to say.
21: There is a concentration in certain regions of the world. There is concentration in certain types of businesses. AI has been taking the lion's share, and that's something that we believe will continue to happen.
20: Dubai is one such place seeing growth. It's also actively helping global founders scale with a range of government initiatives, from Dubai Founders HQ to the target of facilitating the growth of 30 unicorns by 2033. Sandeep Sahni, co-founder of Dubai-based Valeo Health, says,
22: if you're a founder in Dubai, you really need to follow the vision, which is from Dubai to the world. Am I scalable? Am I going to become a unicorn? You need to think global from day one.
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0: 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Here's Lewis Mason.
23: Andy Burnham says it's not fair for football fans in the UK to be banned from drinking alcohol in their seats at matches. The Prime Minister is confident there's a case to remove the legislation, which he says amounts to discrimination, and that a trial could be introduced. The Football Supporters Association has welcomed Burnham's comments, saying the current rules are outdated. Chelsea held on to beat Austria Vienna 1-0 in their first match of this season's Women's Champions League. Weaker Kaptein scored the only goal of the game. Wales mark their return to League A of the Nations League with a game against defending champions Portugal tonight. The hosts will be captained by Cristiano Ronaldo in Lisbon, who is 21 goals away from reaching 1,000 in his career. Wales boss Craig Bellamy says his team will do all they can to stop him edging closer to the milestone.
24: Seriously, who gets 1,000 goals? We're not counting new football or anything, no? Or is that it's just silly, yeah? Silly, and I hope he gets it, but I hope he gets nothing tomorrow. It starts after us.
23: the Republic of Ireland take on Kosovo. Cricket's county championship will be decided in the coming days, with the final round of fixtures getting underway today. Leaders Warwickshire top Division 1 by 11 points ahead of their match against Leicestershire, while second place Somerset take on Surrey. Somerset all-rounder Craig Overton tells Sky Sports News he wants to create history for the club.
1: Coming from Somerset, it's to be so close so many times makes it sort of frustrating, sort of not being able to win it, but we're in a spot where we can win it going into the last game, which is what sort of every team wants.
23: And Kimmy Anderson

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3: 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Here's Lewis Mason.
5: Andy Burnham says it's not fair for football fans in the UK to be banned from drinking alcohol in their seats at matches. The Prime Minister is confident there's a case to remove the legislation, which he says amounts to discrimination, and that a trial could be introduced. The Football Supporters Association has welcomed Burnham's comments, saying the current rules are outdated. Chelsea held on to beat Austria Vienna 1-0 in their first match of this season's Women's Champions League. Weaker Kaptein scored the only goal of the game. Wales mark their return to League A of the Nations League with a game against defending champions Portugal tonight. The hosts will be captained by Cristiano Ronaldo in Lisbon, who is 21 goals away from reaching 1,000 in his career. Wales boss Craig Bellamy says his team will do all they can to stop him edging closer to the milestone.
6: Seriously, who gets 1,000 goals? We're not counting new football or anything, no? Or is that a... It's just silly, yeah? Silly, and I hope he gets it, but I hope he gets nothing tomorrow. It starts after us.
5: The Republic of Ireland take on Kosovo. Cricket's County Championship will be decided in the coming days, with the final round of fixtures getting underway today. Leaders Warwickshire top Division 1 by 11 points ahead of their match against Leicestershire, while second place Somerset take on Surrey. Somerset all-rounder Craig Overton tells Sky Sports News he wants to create history for the club.
7: Coming from Somerset, to be so close so many times makes it sort of frustrating, sort of not being able to win it, but we're in a spot where we can win it going into the last game, which is what sort of every team wants.
5: And Kimi Antonelli has an 81-point lead going into this weekend's F1 Azerbaijan Grand Prix, with the first two practice sessions taking place today.
3: That was Lewis Mason. In the weather, a cold, bright start today with any mist patches clearing quickly. Some cloud during the day but remaining dry. Warm in the sun this afternoon, a high of 23 degrees.
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8: 8:21 a.m. in London. I'm Lizzie Burden, and we check the markets for you all day long here on Bloomberg Radio. And that global bond sell-off is taking a pause now in Europe. It had kicked off on the strong US economic data, weak demand at a debt auction and higher oil prices after a defiant message from Iran at the United Nations. But if we start in the bond space and take a look across the European curve, in fact, we've got yields down. The two-year bund yield, for example, down 3 basis points at 3.29%. The 10-year Treasury yields steady at 5.11%. Now, as we look to the oil space, Brent is currently up 0.1% at $103.20 a barrel. And as we are 22 minutes into the European cash trade, now an ever so slightly mixed picture. The Stock 600 down 0.1%, the FTSE 100 flat to the upside, but the CAC 40 down 0.3% and the DAX in Frankfurt down 0.2% as well. If we break it down by sector across the continent, you've got under half in positive territory. Food, beverages and tobacco leading the gains, up nearly 1%. Energy not far behind, but autos and parts down more than 1% at the bottom of the basket, alongside financial services, tech and travel. Finally, as we look ahead to the Wall Street Open, futures are pointing south today. S&P E-minis down 0.4% and NASDAQ futures down 0.6%. So that's your Bloomberg Business Flash. Now with more on what's going on around the world, here's Stephen Carroll in Brussels.
1: Lizzie, thank you. The US and China have extended their trade truce by 2 months as Xi Jinping begins his first US state visit in 11 years. President Trump personally greeted Xi as he arrived

0: The gas prices, the diesel prices, and this is affecting not only households, industries, our economies, but also the public finances of many countries in the world. So you know, I think that the big lessons that we have to take from Russia-Ukrainian war and of course Iran war is the need to electrify our economy. And this is something that we have been doing over the last 8 years that I'm in office in Spain, thanks to renewables. Mm-hmm. 60% of our electricity nowadays comes from renewables, and we have by far mm-hmm. one of the lowest electricity prices in Europe, thanks to this green transition.
1: Prime Minister, two very quick questions. One on data centers. I mean, Spain has attracted quite a lot of investment yes. in data centers. Are you expecting more? And again, are you disappointed that Europe doesn't have an AI champion?
0: What we want is to have the best investments when it comes to data centers. And that means that they have to be engaged with this green transition. Mm-hmm. So they have to consume renewables. Second, it has to be an improvement on water management, which is, you know, an issue in all countries, especially in Spain, which unfortunately is suffering the consequences of climate change. And last but not least, also the data sovereignty, data security, when it comes to, you know, personal data from our citizens, precisely on health, security matters, and so on and so forth. So, you know, we have launched this public consultation in Spain. We are about to pass a royal decree that we call it in Spain, in order to define the framework for investing mm-hmm. in Spain data centers.
2: So that was Pedro Sanchez speaking to Bloomberg's Francine Lacroix. We'll have a check of the markets for you next.
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2: 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I'm Izzy Burden.
7: And I'm Stephen Carroll in Brussels. 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No change from the Swiss National Bank, leaving the policy rate at zero. The Riksbank also leaving rates unchanged at 1.75% as well. The Riksbank in Sweden saying there's still spare capacity in the economy, and that the rate should be raised more than projected in June. So that is one they had projected back in June. So that is something to keep an eye on from the Swedish central bank. The Swiss central bank, meanwhile, changing its wording on FX interventions in the market as well, saying there's a willingness to intervene in the FX markets if needed. So that's an interesting one to reflect on, as we have been looking at the strengthening of the Bloomberg dollar spot index over recent days, reaching its highest level since July as well. The global bond sell-off pausing today, the 10-year Treasury yield at 5.11%. We have the 10-year bund yield in Germany down a basis point at 3.54%. The Stock 600 now just slightly higher on the day, or slightly lower on the day rather, down a tenth of 1%.
2: Now, a reminder of our top stories. The US and China have extended their trade truce for another 2 months as Xi Jinping begins his first US state visit in 11 years. President Trump personally greeted Xi at Joint Base Andrews, setting the stage for White House talks later today. Jill Desis is our Asia News desk editor.
8: The fact that we already are going into the beginning of the summit with this announcement of even just a temporary extension of the U.S.-China trade truce, that does kind of set a floor for the outcome of this summit. I do think that's quite interesting because it sort of begs the question of whether or not there's going to be even more that ultimately comes from the summit.
2: Jill Desis adds that the truce leaves major disputes unresolved, including rare earths, trade, and the two countries' race for dominance in artificial intelligence.
7: An OpenAI model hacked an Australian ministry website earlier this year, marking one of the first known AI attacks on a government database. The model gained unauthorised access to files on a website for reporting healthcare statistics. Prime Minister Anthony Albanese says he's spoken to OpenAI's leadership about the incident.
9: Today, I spoke with the CEO of OpenAI, Sam Altman, to express Australia's extreme concern about this incident. And I also expressed my disappointment that it took the company way too long to inform the government what had occurred and the nature of the way that that notification occurred as well was unacceptable.
7: Australia's Anthony Albanese adding that there was no evidence that personal information of citizens was compromised. The government is now investigating whether any crimes were committed. This is the latest in a series of high-profile incidents involving OpenAI, including its models breaking into the resources of Hugging Face, a website hosting AI datasets in July. And in football news, the UK Prime Minister Andy Burnham says football fans should be allowed to drink alcohol while watching matches from their seats. Current rules allow fans to buy alcohol inside stadiums, but not to drink it within sight of the pitch. Burnham says the law unfairly singles out football supporters, though UK police warn that relaxing it could fuel violence and disorder. Well, those are some of our top stories on the programme this morning. Coming up next on Bloomberg Daybreak Europe, we're going to be speaking to Elizabeth Ingleson, the Associate Professor of International History at the London School of Economics, sharing her thoughts on the summit between Donald Trump and Xi Jinping. Stay with us. 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Stay connected with Bloomberg wherever you are with Bloomberg Podcasts. On Merrin Talks Money, how to turn income into an inheritance tax break. On Emerging, can Singapore's road to riches be replicated today? And on Here's Why, we discuss why and how AI could kill us all. 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
12: They're just keeping up here with the Joneses. Everybody in the streaming world has obviously been raising prices. And really, the narrative for all of the streamers and all of the media companies has shifted away from, you know, chasing subscriber growth to chasing profitability. And the one way that you chase profitability is implement these price increases from time to time. But I will point out that, yes, while, you know, all of the streamers have been, you know, increasing prices at periodic intervals, Disney, in fact, has been one of the most aggressive in terms of pricing increases. So they introduced Disney Plus in 2019. And just before this price increase that was just announced, they have actually increased their prices by about 170%. You know, so it's been a really steep increase from $6.99 to almost $19 right before this price hike. You compare that to, you know, an established player like Netflix, which has only probably raised its prices by about 45% over the past 5 years. So Disney definitely has been one of the most aggressive. But again, this all goes back to that profitability equation and them chasing, you know, those high operating margins in the streaming business.
13: So, Geetha, how profitable is the streaming business today in terms of maybe like profit margins and maybe where do they want to get to?
12: So, you know, Paul, we've spoken about this so many times, but just like 2 years ago, Disney actually posted about a $4 billion loss on the Disney Plus streaming business. Today, we're looking at almost about $2.5 to $3 billion of profit. But ultimately, the number, it all comes down to the margins.
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19: Politicians are looking for ways to balance the economic benefits with the potential downsides and rising fear of the AI build-out. Representative Suha Subramanian is one of those people. His district, Virginia's 10th, is home to the densest concentration of data centers in the country. Last week, he proposed a series of four bills that he calls a national data center plan. Congressman, welcome to the program. Let's start with the end goal here. What is it that you want to happen with this legislative initiative?
20: I want to put communities first, and I want to make sure that if we are going to potentially double the data capacity in our country, which is what some of the tech companies you were just talking about want to do, then we have to do that more strategically than we're doing right now. Right now, what I'm seeing is we have an ad hoc approach, community by community. Some states are doing moratoriums. Some states are ushering them in, but it's causing problems in the grid for surrounding states. What we need is a more national strategy, a more holistic strategy that balances the desire to protect communities with the feeling that we need to build a lot more data centers to usher in AI and more cloud.
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2: 8:40 a.m. in London. I'm Lizzie Burden, and we check the markets for you all day long here on Bloomberg Radio. And we're actually seeing yields down on bonds across the European space and the curve this morning. The German two-year yield down 4 basis points at 3.29%. The Treasury yield on the 10-year down a basis point at 5.1%. So this after that global bond sell-off that we'd seen off the back of the strong U.S. economic data, weak demand at a debt auction, and higher oil prices on the back of the geopolitics in the Middle East. Now we're actually seeing Brent just up 0.2%, but still at $103.24 the barrel. But in terms of the impact on the equity space, the Stock 600 is now flat to the downside. The FTSE 100 up 0.2%, exposed to energy as it is. The CAC 40 down 0.1%, and the DAX in Frankfurt about the same. So if we take a look by sector, you've got about a quarter of sectors in positive territory this morning. Food, beverages, and tobacco leading the gains up 0.8%. But at the bottom, financial services, autos and parts, tech, all are the laggards this morning. Just finally, a look ahead to the Wall Street Open, and it's looking pretty negative. S&P E-minis down 0.4%, and about the same for NASDAQ futures. That's a Bloomberg Business Flash. And now with more on what's going on around the world, here's Stephen Carroll in Brussels.
7: Lizzie, thank you. The US and China have extended their trade truce by 2 months as Xi Jinping begins his first US state visit in 11 years. President Trump personally greeted Xi as he disembarked his plane, with the two leaders set to hold White House talks today. Iran's president says Tehran will not allow free passage through the Strait of Hormuz, while US sanctions and a naval blockade remain. Masoud Pezeshkian told the UN that Iran is ready for dialogue with Washington, but says it will not negotiate under threat. And the Trump administration has been ordered to temporarily restore White House access for journalists from CNN, MS Now and Politico. The outlets say they were banned in retaliation for their coverage and are suing over what they call a, quote, direct assault on their First Amendment rights. The temporary order was issued by a Trump-appointed judge and will remain in place for 2 weeks. Those are some of our global news headlines.
2: And Donald Trump has rolled out the red carpet for Xi Jinping ahead of high-stakes talks at the White House today. And the meeting begins with some breathing room after Washington announced a 2-month extension to the US-China trade truce. But that short extension points to unfinished business with rare earths, for example, and wider economic tensions still dividing the two sides. Speaking earlier to Bloomberg's Anna Edwards, Guy Johnson and Tom McKenzie, Elizabeth Ingleson of the London School of Economics said that neither side wants to rock the boat right now.
0: I think what it reinforces is that both sides wanted to keep the status quo, and it's revealing just how held together with band-aids that status quo really is.
1: Do they do anything with it? Like, is it just kind of just keep things going, get through a couple of summits? What's the objective of 2 months?
0: I'm not so sure that the objective of 2 months has anything larger than keeping it going, right?

0: But I think the larger objective of announcing it early, announcing it just as she arrives in Washington, is to really indicate that, you know, the conversations between the two countries are continuing, that there is this sort of, on China's side, this idea of strategic constructive stability. In the US, the language is often one of detente. I think what we're seeing is that both sides want to continue those narratives, but neither are quite right. This is not a detente. This is very fragile. And neither is it really a stability, a constructive strategic stability. It's somewhere in between. So coming out quite early in the Xi-Trump meeting, this is and a signaling effect to say, look, we're conversing, we've got conversations, yep. Things are going on, but the substance is really lacking. And that's been the story, you know, for a while.
1: Yeah. So that's where our expectations are then. They're pretty low. It sounds as if you're saying, Elizabeth, where does that leave the conversations around AI? This is a sort of quite late entrant to the agenda, perhaps, but it is certainly something that both sides have signaled that they are willing to talk to each other about. But do they agree? I mean, the US doesn't agree amongst itself at what it would want here. So what can we expect to hear on AI?
0: I think we can expect to hear some noise and very little substance. Again, like the bigger story, very little substance. I think with AI particularly, it reveals a lot of the structural problems. I mean, both countries understand and see AI very differently. For China, AI is less about artificial generative intelligence, and it's much more about sort of inputting it into daily life.
1: A lot about robots,
0: exactly. And a lot, therefore, a concern about is AI going to be replacing jobs and employment? Concerns in those regards. In the US, the concerns in recent weeks have been, you know, existential. Is AI going to be, some kind of existential threat to humanity? Mm. And I think those concerns show us the ways in which both countries actually come at AI in different ways.
1: We've got this other intriguing story, which some F-35 parts that were being sent from Australia to the United States, they sort of went astray, ended up in Hong Kong, and now the Chinese are looking after them, apparently, and the Americans are trying to get them back. Is this the kind of, this could blow up into something, although from what you're describing, both sides will be motivated to make this just go away, will they?
0: No side at the moment has a desire to blow anything up. And that's what we're seeing, you know, with the summit and the sort of the signalling of the summit. We'll see, I suspect, over the Australian fighters in Hong Kong as well, that, you know, what she wants from this meeting is to really project a sense that he is a global leader. And we see that actually in the fact that he has not addressed the UN General Assembly. He is positioning China and himself as someone above the fray and as someone who's sort of on a par with the United States and the global hegemonic order. And in that sense, there's no interest for Xi to extend that issue any further. And on Trump's side, he is mired in, a war in Iran. He has midterms coming up. There's no interest for Trump either to escalate things.
2: Has Trump facilitated that image for Xi? What has Trump actually achieved on China? They've just had their busiest, their ports have just had their busiest week ever. And then they haven't managed to persuade China to do anything on Russia, on Iran. Yeah. What actually has been achieved?
0: Achieved for whom?
2: For the Trump administration. What have they got out of China?
0: So this is the big, big question, isn't it? I mean, I
2: lived through the first Trump trade war. I was on the ground in Beijing.
0: Yeah.
2: Here we are again. I'm just trying to understand what exactly the US has gained.
0: I think your point is really gets to the heart of the matter, right? And I think one way of thinking about what you're getting at is comparing the last time that Xi and Trump met in the United States, and that's in 2017, right? And in that period, you were probably there at the time, the conversation was, will there be a trade war? Should there be a trade war? Fast forward 9 years, and now the conversation is, oh, we've got a truce for two more months, and normalizing 20% tariffs as sort of just the way things go. So to your point, Trump has changed the rules of the game, and he's changed the way in which not just the US and China engage, but the US engages with the world. Your point about whether this is a normative advantage or not for the United States is well taken. And I think for Trump, he would say that he is positioning America first. But in reality, what he has been doing is creating space for Xi Jinping to present himself as offering a more stable, predictable form of global leadership.
2: Is she constrained to some extent by the domestic challenges at home?
0: I think the way to think about China's economy is sort of in two ways. There's the manufacturing side, which is extraordinarily strong. And then there's everything else, the youth unemployment, the housing sector, et cetera. And I think she has been able to sort of balance that quite well and is seeming to be able to do so. I think more significantly are some of the sort of larger international changes that she has been making. So, for example, the Global Development Initiative, which importantly she announced at the UN in 2021. He did it via video because of COVID. He's not even speaking at the UN General Assembly this year. So, again, even within the space of a few years, we see a shift in where she is emphasizing the global role. But his point here is to say that China is presenting a development model for others. And that is a real change that's happened in the last 5 years or so.
3: That was Elizabeth Ingleson talking about the latest Trump-Xi summit that is, of course, underway. Elizabeth Ingleson of the London School of Economics there speaking to the opening trade. Well, coming up on the programme, we are going to be looking into some of the stocks that are moving at the open of trade. We're nearly 50 minutes into the European cash trade, but we've seen a bit of a reversal when it comes to that global bond sell-off that we had been seeing yesterday. In fact, yields are down across the European curve, across the continent this morning, and when it comes to the stock picture, in fact, it's quite mixed. When we're looking at the benchmark stock 600, pretty flat as things stand, but we are in the red when it comes to the CAC 40, the DAX and the FTSE MIB in Italy. Stay tuned for a bigger update on the markets. This is Bloomberg.
4: The following is a commercial message.
5: The prospects for SMEs and startups could be improving. Venture capital funding increased in 2025, but a bigger pie doesn't necessarily mean more money to go around. Roman Asensau, managing partner at early stage VC firm Antler, has this to say.
6: There is a concentration in certain regions of the world. There is concentration in certain types of businesses. AI has been taking the lion's share, and that's something that we believe will continue to happen.
5: Dubai is one such place seeing growth. It's also actively helping global founders scale with a range of government initiatives, from Dubai Founders HQ to the target of facilitating the growth of 30 unicorns by 2033. Sandeep Sahni, co-founder of Dubai-based Valeo Health, says,
7: if you're a founder in Dubai, you really need to follow the vision, which is from Dubai to the world. Am I scalable? Am I going to become a unicorn? You need to think global from day one.
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8: 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Here's Lewis Mason.
9: Andy Burnham says it's not fair for football fans in the UK to be banned from drinking alcohol in their seats at matches. The Prime Minister is confident there's a case to remove the legislation, which he says amounts to discrimination, and that a trial could be introduced. The Football Supporters Association has welcomed Burnham's comments, saying the current rules are outdated. Chelsea held on to beat Austria Vienna 1-0 in their first match of this season's Women's Champions League. Weaker Kaptein scored the only goal of the game. Wales mark their return to League A of the Nations League with a game against defending champions Portugal tonight. The hosts will be captained by Cristiano Ronaldo in Lisbon, who is 21 goals away from reaching 1,000 in his career. Wales boss Craig Bellamy says his team will do all they can to stop him edging closer to the milestone.
10: Seriously, who gets 1,000 goals? We're not counting new football or anything, no? Or does that get... It's just silly, yeah? Silly, and I hope he gets it, but I hope he gets nothing tomorrow. It starts after us.
9: The Republic of Ireland take on Kosovo. Cricket's County Championship will be decided in the coming days, with the final round of fixtures getting underway today. Leaders Warwickshire top Division 1 by 11 points ahead of their match against Leicestershire, while second place Somerset take on Surrey. Somerset all-rounder Craig Overton tells Sky Sports News he wants to create history for the club.
11: Coming from Somerset, it's to be so close so many times makes it sort of frustrating, sort of not being able to win it, but we're in a spot where we can win it going into the last game, which is what sort of every team wants.
9: And Kimi Antonelli has an 81-point lead going into this weekend's F1 Azerbaijan Grand Prix, with the first two practice sessions taking place today.
8: That was Lewis Mason. In the weather, a cold, bright start today with any mist patches clearing quickly. Some cloud during the day but remaining dry. Warm in the sun this afternoon, a high of 23 degrees.
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13: 8.53 in London, 9.53 here in Brussels. Good morning, I'm Stephen Carroll. The Stock 600 down by 0.2%. The FTSE 100 actually up by 0.1%. But generally speaking, we are looking at a downward trend for European stocks. This as we are still seeing markets

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3: This is Bloomberg Daybreak Europe on London DAB Radio with this morning's sports news. Here's Lewis Mason.
4: Andy Burnham says it's not fair for football fans in the UK to be banned from drinking alcohol in their seats at matches. The Prime Minister is confident there's a case to remove the legislation, which he says amounts to discrimination, and that a trial could be introduced. The Football Supporters Association has welcomed Burnham's comments, saying the current rules are outdated. Chelsea held on to beat Austria Vienna 1-0 in their first match of this season's Women's Champions League. Weaker Kapteyn scored the only goal of the game. Wales mark their return to League A of the Nations League with a game against defending champions Portugal tonight. The hosts will be captained by Cristiano Ronaldo in Lisbon, who is 21 goals away from reaching 1,000 in his career. Wales boss Craig Bellamy says his team will do all they can to stop him edging closer to the milestone.
5: Seriously, who gets 1,000 goals? We're not counting new football or anything, no? Or does that get... It's just silly, yeah? Silly, and I hope he gets it, but I hope he gets nothing tomorrow. It starts after us.
4: The Republic of Ireland take on Kosovo. Cricket's County Championship will be decided in the coming days, with the final round of fixtures getting underway today. Leaders Warwickshire top Division 1 by 11 points ahead of their match against Leicestershire, while second place Somerset take on Surrey. Somerset all-rounder Craig Overton tells Sky Sports News he wants to create history for the club.
6: Coming from Somerset, it's to be so close so many times makes it sort of frustrating, sort of not being able to win it, but we're in a spot where we can win it going into the last game, which is what sort of every team wants.
4: And Kimi Antonelli has an 81-point lead going into this weekend's F1 Azerbaijan Grand Prix, with the first two practice sessions taking place today.
3: That was Lewis Mason. In the weather, a cold, bright start today with any mist patches clearing quickly. Some cloud during the day but remaining dry. Warm in the sun this afternoon, a high of 23 degrees.
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7: 9:21 a.m. in London. I'm Lizzie Burden, and we check the markets for you all day long here on Bloomberg Radio. And it has been a whipsawing picture in the bond space this morning. Of course, we'd seen the global bond sell-off yesterday, and then it took a pause this morning. And now we've got the 10-year part of the curve actually up again when it comes to yield. So the 10-year bund yield up 2 basis points at 3.57%. The 10-year treasury yield, again, up 3 basis points at 5.14%. Though we are seeing at the front of the curve the 2-year bund yield down a basis point at 3.32%. So we'll keep a close eye on that. The sell-off, of course, had kicked off the back of the robust US economic data, the weak demand at a debt auction and higher oil prices. Currently, we've got Brent now up 2.6% at $105.80 the barrel. Of course, we keep a close eye on the latest out of the Middle East. We had a defiant message from Tehran at the United Nations. And when it comes to the impact on the equity space, the stock 600 is now down 0.6%. The FTSE down 0.2%. The CAC 40 in Paris down 0.8%, and about the same for the DAX in Frankfurt. So if you break it down by sector, you have only four in positive territory. Energy, unsurprisingly, leading the gains up 0.8%. Food, beverages and tobacco not far behind, but at the bottom of the basket now, tech, autos and parts and financial services. Now, as we look ahead to the Wall Street Open, we have S&P E-minis and Nasdaq futures in the red. S&P E-minis down 0.6% and Nasdaq futures down 0.9%. Just finally, euro dollar is currently pretty steady. 1.13 is where we trade at the moment. The yen at a 1.58 per dollar handle. And that's your Bloomberg Business Flash. Now, with more on what's going on around the world, here's Stephen Carroll in Brussels.
8: Lizzie, thank you. The US and China have extended their trade truce by 2 months as Xi Jinping begins his first US state visit in 11 years. President Trump greeted personally Xi as he arrived by plane. The two leaders hold White House talks today. Iran's president says Tehran will not allow free passage to the Strait of Hormuz while US sanctions and a naval blockade remain. Masoud Pezeshkian told the UN that Iran is ready for dialogue with Washington, but he says it will not negotiate under threat. And the Trump administration has been ordered to temporarily restore White House access for journalists from CNN.

0: friendly. Meta has unveiled a palm-sized gadget for using Muse, its popular new AI assistant. And the product was revealed on stage by CEO Mark Zuckerberg in a surprise announcement yesterday.
1: Because that little handheld thing that I was working on, it's actually real. We packed the whole Muse experience, including the whole real-time voice and avatar stack, into something that fits on a keychain and is always available to talk to you. You just go ahead and tap here in the fingerprint sensor in the corner, and you can start talking without having to unlock a phone or open an app.
0: The Muse Charm is expected to go on sale by December, with pricing yet to be determined. Up next, we'll be talking to Grace Peters of JP Morgan Private Bank. 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
5: On the latest edition of the Bloomberg Surveillance Podcast from BlackRock, Gargi Chaudhary.
6: Given the pullback in the summer, given the massive leverage unwind that we all know that took place in the summer, you're going back to countries like Korea and Taiwan, given the earnings growth at a much lower PE than you were in the beginning of the year. So better valuations, given some of the volatility. But I do want to be clear of one thing. I think there is volatility ahead in the markets. We're constructive, but constructive doesn't mean calm.
5: Henry McVey stopped by the other day, Bloomberg Money, with KKR, and he's talking about a regime change where 60-40 is dead, and you got to plug in alternatives. Do you agree at BlackRock that alternatives is part of everyone's long-term portfolio?
6: I wouldn't go as so far as to say that 60-40 is ultimately dead. What I would say is that you need different sorts of diversification in your portfolio, and you need to fund that from both the equity as well as the fixed income portion of your portfolio. So absolutely, we're telling investors, add things like liquid alts in your portfolio, which is giving you diversification without directionality. Liquid alternatives, again, having strategies that can be market neutral, so you're not going up in the same direction with the same beta as the broad index.
5: Is gold a liquid alt?
6: Gold is not, but the iShares ticker IALT, IALT as we love to call it, is a liquid alternative. Again, think of traditional hedge fund strategies available in an ETF wrapper, which is much more useful to everyone.
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11: I'm pleased to say Nigel Blenkinsop, Chief Operating Officer of Jaguar Land Rover, joins us now. What made you want to make an electric Land Rover?
12: The introduction of the battery electric Range Rover is the final piece of our portfolio for Range Rover and represents the key element in the flexible propulsion strategy, and it enables us to sell Range Rover pretty much in every market globally, and we're really excited about the

0: And ironically, one of the ways to do that is to claim that they can end humanity. Because if they can, then obviously the what's not said is that Chinese models can end humanity too. So we should obviously, you know, do something about that. I think that the other issue here is that they're selling a product that effectively, you know, currently has a valuation suggesting that it's going to introduce massive amount of productivity, maybe advent of AGI. So by anchoring the mind of investors to potentially some perilous outcomes, you justify at least a current level of valuation. And so I think that's all that's happening. I don't think that this is a major risk to humanity.
1: Okay, the skeptic view. Marco, thank you very much. Thanks for joining us. Marco Papich of BCA Research. Now to other top stories trending on the Bloomberg terminal this morning. First up, Morgan Stanley is scrambling to contain the fallout from an accidental leak of its investment banking deal list. One of its top bankers mistakenly emailed some clients a list of more than 100 deals the firm was working on or monitoring. Rival bankers are weighing how to capitalize while regulators in China and India are assessing the incident. Next up, Bentley has unveiled its first fully electric car, the Torqal, a luxury SUV starting at $230,000 in the UK, though. It is Bentley's cheapest model, as the automaker expects it to attract younger and first-time customers. The Torqal can travel as far as 375 miles under testing conditions. And a BlackRock-backed group is in exclusive talks to buy Stack Infrastructure's Asia-Pacific data centers, according to people familiar with the matter. The consortium includes the AI Infrastructure Partnership and IFM Investors. A deal could value the portfolio at around $20 billion to $25 billion. Talks are ongoing and could still, of course, fall apart. Coming up on the program, Meta's AI push takes center stage with a wave of new products, including new VR glasses. More on that next. This is Bloomberg.
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5: They're basically driving around these data centers with monitoring the heat and how it would compare to what's typical, and they're finding up to a third of a mile and a temperature change of like 3 to 9 degrees, which is not nothing, especially in some of the really hot urban areas like Phoenix where these things are. This is kind of the flip side of what Kara was talking about. It's great not to use water to cool these things, but when you don't use water, you have to use air. And when you use air, you get this heat emissions and what they're calling the heat island, which is basically an urban environment is a heat island already because of blacktop, because of roofs, et cetera. But it's sort of exacerbated by these data centers.
6: Bring us up to speed on how this is now turning into a rallying cry for groups that are opposing data centers.
5: Basically, because the science is starting to catch up to the technology here. There are physicists, urban planners, mechanical engineers, basically just starting to study this effect, which is, it's not surprising, but there's finally some good data on it. Pick any survey you want. Nobody loves a data center. No one especially loves one near their home. So the opposition playbook, this is becoming a powerful tool, especially in places like Phoenix.
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1: Welcome back. Meta is out with a slew of new products, including new virtual reality glasses that are smaller and cheaper than Apple's, while putting its headset line on track for profitability. It also unveiled what's called a Muse Charm. This is a palm-sized gadget for using the company's AI, and it was that AI that caused ripples in markets just earlier this week. Let's get some analysis then with Bloomberg's Neil Campling. Neil, what stood out to you? Was it the glasses that are apparently lighter, less intrusive than the old ones, or was it this Muse Charm? You're supposed to hold it in your hand, attach it to a bag. I'm not really sure. But what stood out to you?
8: Yeah, this the Muse Charm is was a surprise at the event for sure. It's a palm-sized gadget, and the idea is to exclusively interact.

0: with the personal AI agent Muse, as you mentioned. But of course, they didn't mention how much it's going to cost. So that's one issue. The primary focus was clearly on the hardware devices, the wearables, etc. And you mentioned the camera-free AI glasses. And the $1,300 VR headset is undercutting Apple's Vision Pro a lot in terms of price and size. And actually, this is the key thing, I think, that the Zuckerberg was trying to showcase the products and the hardware. And I think, so whilst Muse enthusiasm has driven Meta shares recently, the focus really on this particular event was more about the hardware devices. But taking a step back, I think, the whole purpose of the hardware portfolio is trying to undercut the supremacy of Apple's position with the iPhone and the App Store. And I didn't get any sense that these products are suddenly going to change that dynamic.
1: Okay, that's interesting. Yeah, the CTO at Meta described the Muse charm as cool, fun, neat, weird and different, which is a lot to choose from. In other tech news, though, Neil, we've got OpenAI, a model at OpenAI, actually hacking into an Australian government website earlier this year, gaining unauthorised access to files on a website for reporting healthcare statistics. The Prime Minister spoke about the incident in a press conference. Let's just listen.
2: Today, I spoke with the CEO of OpenAI, Sam Altman, to express Australia's extreme concern about this incident. And I also expressed my disappointment that it took the company way too long to inform the government what had occurred and the nature of the way that notification occurred as well was unacceptable.
1: Australia's Prime Minister there. And this coming as AI leaders, Neil, including OpenAI CEO Sam Altman, called on the United Nations Security Council to boost AI safety. It seems there's a lot happening in the AI world, in the OpenAI universe. Is this going to stick to the company, do we think?
0: This is a big concern because this is the first time we've had a hack that I'm aware of AI into a government system that hasn't been by bad actors. So that's a concern. It's also a real concern that they took so long to advise the government that this took place. Did they not know, or did they just not disclose that, having known about it? So this is an issue and certainly going to be another factor in terms of AI security protocols, etc. That's likely to come to the fore again tonight when we get the summit dinner, when all the CEOs are attending from Silicon Valley.
1: Yeah, absolutely. Lots to watch there then. Neil, thank you very much. Neil Campling with us there on the Tech Beat. More coming up. This is Bloomberg.
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6: They're just keeping up here with the Joneses. Everybody in the streaming world has obviously been raising prices. And really, the narrative for all of the streamers and all of the media companies has shifted away from, you know, chasing subscriber growth to chasing profitability. And the one way that you chase profitability is implement these price increases from time to time. But I will point out that, yes, while, you know, all of the streamers have been, you know, increasing prices at periodic intervals, Disney, in fact, has been one of the most aggressive in terms of pricing increases. So they introduced Disney Plus in 2019. And just before this price increase that was just announced, they have actually increased their prices by about 170%. You know, so it's been a really steep increase from $6.99 to almost $19 right before this price hike. You compare that to, you know, an established player like Netflix, which has only probably raised its prices by about 45% over the past 5 years. So Disney definitely has been one of the most aggressive. But again, this all goes back to that profitability equation and them chasing, you know, those high operating margins in the streaming business.
7: So, Geetha, how profitable is the streaming business today in terms of maybe like profit margins and maybe where do they want to get to?
6: So, you know, Paul, we've spoken about this so many times, but just like 2 years ago, Disney actually posted about a $4 billion loss on the Disney Plus streaming business. Today, we're looking at almost about $2.5 to $3 billion of profit. But ultimately, the number, So it all comes down to the margins.
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1: Time now for your front page news. One story major newspapers are all leading with. Judge Timothy J. Kelly has ordered President Trump to temporarily restore White House access for CNN, MS Now, and Politico journalists days after the news organizations were banned by the administration. More coming up. 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
4: 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On Merrin Talks Money, how to turn income into an inheritance tax break. On Emerging, can Singapore's road to riches be replicated today? And on Here's Why, we discuss why and how AI could kill us all. 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
14: From the Sky News Centre at 10, a far-right activist known as Danny Tomo has been arrested after a boat that had a rescue worker on board was damaged in the channel. Footage allegedly shows the dinghy, which was previously carrying migrants, being slashed on Tuesday. Australian Prime Minister Anthony Albanese says an AI agent hacked a government website containing health data. OpenAI says no patient records are believed to have been accessed, but Mr. Albanese says the company took 2 months to tell the government. Australia's now launched an urgent review of its AI laws.
2: This situation is obviously unacceptable. I spoke with the CEO of OpenAI, Sam Altman, to express Australia's extreme concern about this incident, the nature of the way that that notification occurred as well.
14: New polling suggests Labor would have to rely on the Lib Dems, Greens and either the SNP or Plaid Cymru to get into power if a general election was held tomorrow. The YouGov Sky News survey shows Andy Burnham's party would secure 241 seats. That puts Labor back in first place, with Reform UK slumping to third behind the Tories. Our political editor, Sam Coates, explains why.
15: What's happened is that those seats that went in 2024 Labor a year ago looked like they were going Reform, about half of them have gone back to Labour again. So there's been a real bleed back to Andy Burnham's party after he became Prime Minister.
14: Subjects like construction and business management will be available as part of new vocational GCSEs. The qualifications will sit alongside traditional exams for 14-year-olds in England from September 2029. China's president arrived in Washington for a three-day state visit to the US. Trade, AI and Taiwan will be on the agenda when Xi Jinping goes to the White House for talks. And a government minister says Andy Burnham's starting a discussion around overturning a ban on alcohol in English football stands. He's called the 40-year-old law outdated.
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1: It's 5:30 a.m. in New York and 10:30 a.m. in London. Good morning. I'm Anna Edwards in for Vonnie Quinn this morning with your Bloomberg Brief. Let's get you set up for the day ahead. Bond markets under pressure. 30-year Treasury yield hitting its highest level since 2004. Stocks dip as investors stay risk off. Oil extending gains. Iranian officials reportedly warning the conflict with the U.S. could expand further. And a Trump-Xi summit is on deck. The U.S. and China have agreed to extend their trade truce. for 2 months as the two leaders gear up for their meetings. What all those news items then do to markets? Well, they're weighing on risk sentiment this morning. Certainly, futures are weaker. We've seen a weak trading session here in Europe, pointing to a weakness in the US trading day ahead. And a lot of that has to do with the next couple of boards I'm going to show you. That's higher yields and the higher commodity price environment. So on the yield story, this is where we are. We continue to see some selling, not as extreme as it was yesterday, but still we're ticking a little bit higher on those 10-year, 30-year and 2-year yields. And onto commodity markets, we've heard some ongoing tough language coming through from various parts of the Iranian regime, and that adds further upward momentum to the commodity complex. For more on the stocks that we're watching this morning, here's Chloe Nelly.
0: Good morning, Anna. We're seeing a fair bit of weakness for MGM Resorts this morning. We're down about 8% after Barry Diller dropped his plans, which were announced back in June, to acquire the rest of the company. So he owns about a 20% stake in that casino operator, and for now, it will stay at just that stake. Moving on to the data storage company Everpure, which is rising this morning after providing a very upbeat revenue outlook for 2028, which was ahead of what analysts had expected. And one analyst even said that the company continues to outdo itself. And so we're up about 7% there on the back of this guidance. And then finally, let's go over to Meta, which is, of course, really in focus lately with all of those product launches. We have seen the run-up to the Meta Connect event be quite strong, but now we are seeing some of this rally cool a little bit, and Meta is down about 2.3% in pre-market trading this morning.
1: Chloe, thanks very much. Chloe Melly with your pre-market movers. Now on to geopolitics, and China and the United States extending their trade truce until January the 10th, as Presidents Xi and Trump are expected to hold their state meetings at the White House later today. Joining us now with some analysis, Leland Miller, who's CEO of the China Beige Book. Leland serves on the US-China Economic and Security Review Commission. Leland, nice to speak to you this morning. Thanks so much for joining us here on Bloomberg TV. What does it tell you that the two sides managed to come to, yes, an extension of their trade truce, but only 2 months?
21: I think that the truce, the continued detente was a grudging one. You know, the U.S. side is looking at what it had required or what it had asked the Chinese to do, and it's seeing a lot of non-compliance. You know, you do see a little bit of soybean flow, but there's all these promises of purchases of corn and wheat. None of that's materialized. You know, the rare earth magnets, critical minerals, are supposed to be flowing normally. They're not at all. It's just huge problems in sourcing these for a lot of companies. So I think the U.S. side is looking at the compliance aspect and saying China's not doing a good enough job, and therefore we need more frequent check-ins. I think the Chinese side is looking at this and saying, we think we're doing fine. Why don't you just leave us alone for the next few years and let us go about our business?
1: Do you think if we didn't have the midterms coming up very much on the near horizon, Leland, that we'd be seeing something different? Is that one of the factors that means that this relationship is not sort of blowing up at the moment?
21: You know, that should be, I think the answer to that normally would be yes, but it's actually very unprecedented to have a state dinner for, you know, a potential adversary a few weeks before the midterms. This is not normal. So I think that, you know, this is what's going on in the summit is not a reflection of politics for the most part. I think it's a reflection of the fact that, you know, President Trump wants to keep a stable relationship with China. He wants to try to encourage them to live up to the purchase commitments that they've made. And it's just looking at this as sort of separate from traditional domestic politics. That's not a very normal way of looking at this. But I think that politics are entering this less than they normally do, not more.
1: Do you think that the U.S. will want to put pressure or to try and exert some pressure on China to rethink their currency policy? Because a lot of the agreements we get here are, you know, ways, yes, of trying to counter the trade imbalance in the short term, but they're not fundamental. They're not structural changes to the relationship in the way that maybe big movements in the currency could be. I'm not suggesting they'd be successful, but do you think, is that in the mind of the U.S. administration right now?
21: Yeah, you know, I think it's very likely that's what comes next. You know, when I was looking at the 4-year term at the very beginning, what I was telling people is that the first year at least year two are going to be about tariffs. And then once the tariff stuff is worn off a bit, the focus may turn to currency. Because if you look at the imbalances in China's economy, you can require purchase commitments, but you can't do any of these this macroeconomic rebalancing without some sort of attention to the currency. So do I think that the administration starts focusing on currency policy the last 2 years of this four-year term? I do think that. I don't know how much of it's going to be on China, but I do think that that's

0: Stanley is scrambling to contain the fallout from an accidental leak of its investment banking deal list. One of its top bankers mistakenly emailed some clients a list of more than 100 deals the firm was working on or monitoring. Rival bankers are weighing up how to capitalize on this, while regulators in China and India are assessing the incident. Coming up then on the program, the debate surrounding a potential U.S. diesel export ban in the spotlight. More on that next. This is Bloomberg.
1: Markets. You can't predict them, but when you listen to us, you'll come pretty close. 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
3: On the latest edition of the Bloomberg Surveillance Podcast from BlackRock, Gargi Chowdhury.
4: Given the pullback in the summer, given the massive leverage unwind that we all know that took place in the summer, you're going back to countries like Korea and Taiwan, given the earnings growth at a much lower PE than you were in the beginning of the year. So better valuations, given some of the volatility. But I do want to be clear of one thing. I think there is volatility ahead in the markets. We're constructive, but constructive doesn't mean calm.
3: Henry McVey stopped by the other day, Bloomberg Money, with KKR, and he's talking about a regime change where 60-40 is dead, and you got to plug in alternatives. Do you agree at BlackRock that alternatives is part of everyone's long-term portfolio?
4: I wouldn't go as so far as to say that 60-40 is ultimately dead. What I would say is that you need different sorts of diversification in your portfolio, and you need to fund that from both the equity as well as the fixed income portion of your portfolio. So absolutely, we're telling investors, add things like liquid alts in your portfolio, which is giving you diversification without directionality. Liquid alternatives, again, having strategies that can be market neutral, so you're not going up in the same direction with the same beta as the broad index.
3: Is gold a liquid alt?
4: Gold is not, but the iShares ticker IALT, IALT as we love to call it, is a liquid alternative. Again, think of traditional hedge fund strategies available in an ETF wrapper, which is much more useful to everyone.
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0: This is Bloomberg Brief. You're looking live at the Principal Room. Coming up on Real Yield, an interview with the Netherlands Prime Minister, Rob Jetten. That's at 12:30 p.m. in New York, 5:30 p.m. London time. This is Bloomberg. This is Bloomberg Brief. I'm Anna Edwards, live in London. U.S. Energy Secretary Chris Wright telling the oil industry executives to prepare for possible U.S. curbs on diesel exports. The Trump administration divided over the potential ban as oil leaders warn it would push costs higher worldwide. Joining us now from Washington is Rachel Schilke of the Bloomberg government team. Rachel, good to speak to you. So we see different views within the administration then on whether to implement some kind of diesel export ban. Where do we think this heads next?
7: Well, a lot of different people have a lot of different perspectives on this, especially on Capitol Hill. We've seen a handful of members and some senators, especially those in competitive races, calling for some sort of solution to gas prices right now. It is the top thing that they are hearing on the campaign trail. And it's been a surprising twist in some of these races that some of these folks who have voted against war powers resolutions are now calling for some sort of swift end to the war in Iran. They are asking for Congress to come together and pass either an export ban in Congress itself or to curb the federal gas tax. There's a lot of different things that a lot of these members are calling for. And at the end of the day, the Trump administration is going to have to make a decision, especially with 6 weeks until the midterms. Trump himself is not on the ballot. He is not able to kind of rally the base in the same strong way that he normally can, especially in a presidential. And so a lot of these candidates are off to fend for themselves. And then some of these districts that are already being hit by tariffs and other

0: Let's just move on to the OpenAI story. An OpenAI model has hacked into an Australian government website, as I was saying earlier. Now, this happened earlier on this year. It gained unauthorised access to files that were reporting healthcare statistics. This is all the backstory for you. The Prime Minister, then, in Australia has been speaking about this. Let's just have a listen.
1: Today, I spoke with the CEO of OpenAI, Sam Altman, to express Australia's extreme concern about this incident. And I also expressed my disappointment that it took the company way too long to inform the government what had occurred and the nature of the way that that notification occurred as well was unacceptable.
0: So clearly a lot of disappointment about the hack itself, understandably, but the fact it took so long and the nature of the communications. I mean, what are we learning here then, Matt?
2: Yeah, so I think OpenAI first discovered it in August, and they took a month to kind of tell the government, and they said that they were waiting to kind of figure out what actually happened. So clearly there's some learnings for them there about maybe just kind of alerting, particularly government, as soon as you understand it. So, I mean, I think this looks to me very similar to what we heard around the Hugging Face incident, that, you know, the agents had actually been out in the wild, if you like, for quite some time, and OpenAI wasn't really aware of quite what they were doing or how widespread things had become. And it kind of shows you the kind of degree, the sophisticated deception that these agents can undertake. And that, you know, actually, if you haven't kind of expressed absolutely everything about what's okay and what isn't okay to these agents, they'll just kind of go persistently after the task they've been told to kind of go after, even if it looks to us like it's kind of breaking rules. They haven't got that kind of rule framework embedded in their code, so they don't think that they're breaking rules. So it's another example that, you know, that this technology is getting incredibly sophisticated and slightly out of control already.
0: Yes, I mean, programming them around data theft, you'd think that that would be something that that they could understand. But anyway, we'll see where that one goes. This all, of course, happening at a time when Sam Altman, Dario Amodei, they were both at the UN. I mean, taking that message about dangers around AI to the UN General Assembly. I spoke to a guest earlier on who was extremely sceptical, saying this is almost performance art. It's all about marketing. That's one view. But there are others that are saying this is actually much more meaningfully meant.
2: Yeah, I think it probably is a mixture of the two. I mean, I think they wouldn't be making such a large amount of noise if there weren't serious issues there. And we've just been talking about hacking. Yeah, there clearly are serious issues there, and they want to manage it. I think clearly they want to manage it to some degree to the interest of their own companies. And maybe they're kind of more exposed to possible lawsuits and negative exposure if things go really wrong, because ultimately it's their models that are risking this stuff.
0: Yeah, don't go hacking governments, probably good advice. Matt, thank you very much. Matt Bloxham of Bloomberg Intelligence. We'll be back with more shortly. This is Bloomberg.
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5: On the latest edition of the Wall Street Week podcast, Blackstone COO John Gray takes us through his firm's 20-plus year history in India. After some early missteps, it's become a dominant player in commercial real estate and private equity in the subcontinent. And Gray believes even greater things lie ahead.
6: It's the fact that you have a government that is this supportive of growth, all this infrastructure, which is an area when we think about expanding at Blackstone in India, we've done a lot in private equity, a lot in real estate. I think infrastructure for us is the next big play, but I think that's going to facilitate their growth.
5: Gray readily admits Blackstone's path in India was not a straight one. It faced setbacks along the way. But it learned and adapted, and today it's one of the largest foreign private equity and commercial real estate investors in the country.
6: I would say it was not a fast start. We had sort of a skeleton crew. We didn't really have a great defined strategy. And then I think what really catalyzed things was after the financial crisis, so many investors were disheartened. There was a line, India meant I'll never do it again. And they packed up, they went home, and we said, you know what? We just need a better approach. And so we got the right people in place. We said, we're gonna be a control investor. we're going to own majority stakes mostly. Or if we have partners, we're going to have equal say. We don't want to be passive anymore.

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1: On the latest edition of the Bloomberg Intelligence Podcast, a conversation with Geetha Ranganathan on Disney raising prices on its streaming service, Disney+.
2: They're just keeping up here with the Joneses. Everybody in the streaming world has obviously been raising prices. And really, the narrative for all of the streamers and all of the media companies has shifted away from, you know, chasing subscriber growth to chasing profitability. And the one way that you chase profitability is implement these price increases from time to time. But I will point out that, yes, while, you know, all of the streamers have been, you know, increasing prices at periodic intervals, Disney, in fact, has been one of the most aggressive in terms of pricing increases. So they introduced Disney Plus in 2019. And just before this

0: know how the stalemate kind of persists through a potential crisis or some sort of challenge that's more significant.
1: But that word trust.
0: Yeah.
1: To have some coordination, there's got to be some trust. How do you have coordination? When the optics today, and the optics look pretty awful, even if this happened months ago, and the Democrats are obviously inevitably seizing on this, you're rolling out the red carpet for a country that's potentially holding back some of the most sensitive technology this nation has.
2: It doesn't look good. And at the same time, also more reports about how the Chinese military is helping the Iranians, which is driving a tremendous amount of unease in this country.
1: Some unease in this equity market this morning, just a bit. We're down about 0.7% on the S&P. A ton of unease in this bond market. Up next, we'll catch up with Ted Mortensen of Baird as the bond sell-off leads the tech trade lower. Live from New York City, you're watching Bloomberg TV.
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4: From the Sky News Centre at 11, an anti-migrant protester known as Danny Tomo has been arrested after footage appeared on social media of a dinghy being slashed in the channel. The video seems to show the boat being damaged while an emergency responder was on board. Our reporter Phoebe Southworth has been reading a statement from Hampshire Police.
5: A man who was 37 years old, as Danny Tomo is, had been arrested for a series of charges, including criminal damage with intent to endanger life, apparently related there, that charge to there being a rescue worker on board at the time of the incident.
4: Australia says it's voiced extreme concern after an AI model hacked a government healthcare website. OpenAI says there's no sign patient records were exposed, but admits the technology took actions we did not intend. Prime Minister Anthony Albanese says it's unacceptable and warned humans must remain in control.
6: AI also poses significant risks, and that's why we need guardrails to protect our way of life. We want to make sure that we shape AI rather than AI shaping us.
4: New polling suggests Labour would win the most seats in an election tomorrow. The YouGov Sky News surveys put them in first place, with Reform dropping to third, but no party would secure an overall majority. Teenagers in England are going to be offered new vocational GCSEs under government plans for an exams shake-up. Ministers want to put technical and academic education on equal footing and offer students more work experience opportunities. Police are warning it would be rash to lift the restriction on alcohol in football stands without proper consultation. The ban's been in place since 1985 after concerns over football violence. And show creator Ryan Murphy says he's finished the script for a potential reboot of Glee. He says he's spoken with around 10 of the original cast members and they were all very enthusiastic. From Sky News, I'm Leisha.
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1: Two days, no gains on the S&P 500 and the losses continue this morning. Heading into this, more data, more Fed speak. Initial jobless claims later this morning at 8:30 Eastern time. As for the Federal Reserve, you'll hear from Barkin again. You'll hear from Hammock, you'll hear from Paulson. Look out for those names. Look out for all of these guys because increasingly they sound more and more hawkish on the margin and it sounds more and more like they've got more work to do. Equity futures, as I say, pulling back on the S&P and on the Nasdaq. The Nasdaq snapping a five-day rally on a tech-heavy index. Again, this morning, down by 1%, pulling back from all-time highs. Driven by these moves in the bond market, powerful moves at a front end through the belly of the curve and out into the long end. Twos hold on to about 490.

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4: They're basically driving around these data centers with monitoring the heat and how it would compare to what's typical, and they're finding up to a third of a mile and a temperature change of like 3 to 9 degrees, which is not nothing, especially in some of the really hot urban areas like Phoenix, where these things are. This is kind of the flip side of what Kara was talking about. It's great not to use water to cool these things, but when you don't use water, you have to use air. And when you use air, you get this heat emissions and what they're calling a heat island, which is basically an urban environment is a heat island already because of blacktop, because of roofs, et cetera. But it's sort of exacerbated by these data centers.
5: Bring us up to speed on how this is now turning into a rallying cry for groups that are opposing data centers.
4: Basically, because the science is starting to catch up to the technology here. There are physicists, urban planners, mechanical engineers, basically just starting to study this effect, which is, it's not surprising, but there's finally some good data on it. Pick any survey you want. Nobody loves a data center. No one especially loves one near their home. So the opposition playbook, this is becoming a powerful tool, especially in places like Phoenix.
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14: Live from New York City this morning. Good morning. 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

0: The front of the war will be expanded even further this time. NEC Director Kevin Hassett accusing the Federal Reserve of undermining President Trump by hiking rates last week, but stopping short of blaming Chair Kevin Warsh.
1: He's managing an unusually partisan Fed, and it's a hard thing to do, but like he could start with Barr and Jay not resigning.
0: Hassett referring to Jay Powell and Michael Barr, who of course stayed on the Board of Governors after stepping down from their executive roles. And Meta unveiling a palm-sized dedicated gadget for use just for its AI agent, Muse. The device is called the Muse Charm and bears a striking resemblance to the Tamagotchi, the popular 90s toy. The small gadget runs on a new operating system designed to bring Muse to life on its own hardware. That's your Bloomberg Brief, John.
2: Yahara, thank you. You mentioned it, I alluded to it earlier this week. Zuckerberg and Apple, not best of friends, are they?
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2: 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Up next on the program, the diesel export debate.
4: I don't believe that we have to look at this just as a ban or no ban. 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
2: Up next, we'll catch up with Kevin Burke of Clearview Energy Partners, live from New York City. 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
7: Given the pullback in the summer, given the massive leverage unwind that we all know that took place in the summer, you're going back to countries like Korea and Taiwan, given the earnings growth at a much lower PE than you were in the beginning of the year. So better valuations, given some of the volatility. But I do want to be clear of one thing. I think there is volatility ahead in the markets. We're constructive, but constructive doesn't mean calm.
6: Henry McVey stopped by the other day, Bloomberg Money, with KKR, and he's talking about a regime change where 60-40 is dead, and you got to plug in alternatives. Do you agree at BlackRock that alternatives is part of everyone's long-term portfolio?
7: I wouldn't go as so far as to say that 60-40 is ultimately dead. What I would say is that you need different sorts of diversification in your portfolio, and you need to fund that from both the equity as well as the fixed income portion of your portfolio. So absolutely, we're telling investors, add things like liquid alts in your portfolio, which is giving you diversification without directionality. Liquid alternatives, again, having strategies that can be market neutral, so you're not going up in the same direction with the same beta as the broad index.
6: Is gold a liquid alt?
7: Gold is not, but the iShares ticker IALT, IALT as we love to call it, is a liquid alternative. Again, think of traditional hedge fund strategies available in an ETF wrapper, which is much more useful to everyone.
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2: Equity futures on the S&P negative again. We're down by 0.5, down by 0.9 on the NASDAQ. Under surveillance this morning down in Washington, the diesel export debate.
4: I don't believe that we have to look at this just as a ban or no ban. There's clearly a problem when we are exporting significant amounts and we are getting to price points in the United States that could be damaging to the economy and lead you eventually down to a recession. You're moving the problem around, but you're not solving the underlying problem.
2: So here's the latest this morning. The U.S. Energy Secretary Chris Wright warning the oil industry to prepare for potential diesel export curbs. People familiar with the matter telling us here at Bloomberg that Wright has delivered the message hours after the president backed the idea on Tuesday. Kevin Burke of Clearview Energy Partners writing, if prices exceed $7 per gallon, we believe prospects of implementation could increase considerably. Kevin joins us now for more. Kevin, welcome to the program. I'm sure you've done the scenario analysis, so let's talk about the scenario. What would happen if they go through with this?
8: Jonathan, I think it's extremely telling, just to begin, that you started with Amos Hochstein. who was the advisor to President Biden when the Biden administration looked at the same question. History rhymes here. 4 years ago, October, they backed away from a diesel

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6: From the Sky News Centre at midday, anti-migrant protester Danny Tomo's been arrested after a dinghy with a rescue worker on board was slashed in the channel. Police say he's being questioned on suspicion of criminal damage with intent to endanger life after a video of an incident off the Hampshire coast was streamed online. An Australian government website's been hacked by AI in what's thought to be a world first. OpenAI says its model behaved in a way that wasn't intended. The education secretary's insisted plans for new vocational GCSEs are not a dumbing down of the system. They'll be available for 14-year-olds from September 2029, including in construction and child development. Lucy Powell says she wants them to be equals with traditional subjects.
7: This is about giving that same status and esteem, because these can provide young people with some really important skills that they're going to need to thrive in the future world of work. And as employers keep telling me, really close that gap between the classroom and the workplace.
6: A new poll suggesting Labour would win the most seats if an election was held tomorrow, but there'll be a hung parliament. The YouGov Sky News survey indicates they'd benefit from a so-called burn and bounce, but the need to the support of other parties to govern. The Prime Minister wants to scrap the booze ban in stands at football matches. Andy Burnham's called it outdated. England's rules have been in place since the 80s. Former police officer Chris Hobbs says a change in the law could stretch resources.
8: What I would hope is that somebody has consulted the police officers who police these games. So I'm not sure whether that's been done. And you've got experts in policing football across the country. And if he's not consulted them, I think that would be a grave error.
6: And a 78-year-old from Aberdeen's been crowned the world's oldest female Fortnite streamer. Guinness record holder Kath Bowie's known online as Grumpy Gran 1948. 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
10: 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Oh.
14: An important summit coming up between the two leaders of the two biggest economies on the planet, China and the United States. The president of the United States, Donald Trump, meeting with Xi Jinping later on today. These comments on social media just moments ago, the president saying on superintelligence, he says it will be a big topic of discussion. I want to leave it exactly where it is. That is China's position also. Our guardrail is the DOJ.
15: Basically, the president is saying once again that the doomers are going to doom. We are not going to change what is happening in terms of the guardrails for AI, artificial intelligence, and China is in agreement with him. Once again, this is an arms race when it comes to this sector. Who is going to win? The Treasury Secretary has spoken about this a lot. If China wins, that's it. It's an endgame.
14: He does not want to pace the frontier. That's going to be a conversation, a debate a little bit later. Let's turn to the price action. Equity futures right now, the S&P 500 pulling back by a half of 1% on the S&P, a third day with no gains on the Nasdaq. Snap at a five-day winning streak in yesterday's session with some negative follow-through. We're down by 0.9 on the Nasdaq today. In the bond market, 2s, 10s, 30s, throw in 5s. A five-year through 5 for the first time since 07, a 30-year threatening to break through levels we haven't seen since 2004. 30s of 543, 10s of 512.
15: Initially, this was being really led by the front of the yield curve when you saw a sell-off in the bond market on expectations that the Fed was ready to hike rates several more times. Now this is a wholesale bond meltdown, and it really is the perfect storm being led by better-than-expected economic data, oil prices that are sticky and going higher, and this idea that there are huge bond sales coming from all of the AI companies that need to be sold and, frankly, are giving bond investors a glut of options that potentially could yield more than U.S. Treasuries. All of this, a real uncomfortable moment for the U.S. to be selling $44 billion of seven-year notes today at 1 p.m. Watch the space for potentially the messiness we saw yesterday for that five-year auction.
14: It's rare to see a 15, 16 basis point move intraday on a five-year bond. That's quite rare to see that off a sloppy auction, some really strong economic data, but that's what we saw yesterday. And that strong data is leading to a real reappraisal of just how far this Federal Reserve needs to go. The floor, not the ceiling. That's a change. The floor now is 75 basis points in the minds of many people, and that list is getting longer. Deutsche Bank, BNP Paribas, I think three hikes is the number. That's the floor. They could go even further. And the market's slowly getting there. Lisa, as you know, when you ask people where they wanted to be on the yield curve, there was a lot of lazy capital parked in the belly of the curve. That high for longer story is going to push some of that money around, and I think that's what we saw yesterday following that strong data.
15: Yeah, suddenly people were reassessing in a wholesale manner. I mean, just to talk about how unprecedented or unusual that five-year auction was. Usually when the Treasury Department sells bonds, those bonds get resold, and it's pretty much around the same price. But ultimately, it was 3 basis points cheaper to sell in the other market, which was sort of the biggest or worst performance going back to 2018. All of this pointing to a price discovery mechanism that has not fully been borne out. And something that you said earlier that I think we should reiterate, this is not pricing in the deficit.
14: No, not at all.
15: And I think that that is an important signal given the fact that we still have to contend with the fact that we're running a massive deficit at a time of 6% GDP growth. And that, I think, is still a reckoning to be done.
14: The scary thing, if there is a scary thing right now in the bond market, because so far it's been quite orderly and these levels have been well tolerated, is that that could be the next leg of the trade. The debt sustainability question could be the next leg of the trade as you push up borrowing costs at the front end and at the long end too. We're not there yet, but we're getting to that point.
15: It hasn't been the wholesale catharsis that maybe would make some people come in and say it's a screaming buy. At the same time, there is this uncomfortable sense that we are not in Kansas anymore, Toto, and ultimately we have to look to a new paradigm. The fact that we're talking about yields that we haven't seen going back to 2004 indicates a very different market that has been behind the curve when it comes to how fast inflation has been rising and, frankly, how much the Fed has had to respond.
16: And guess what? The picture for fiscal is going to get a whole lot worse because next year we have our debt ceiling. And what have we heard from a number of analysts like PIMCO's Libby Cantrell? The fact of the matter is, in order to raise the debt ceiling, both sides are going to have to get something, which means we're going to have more spending.
14: I'll start worrying when we start to see the dollar weakness alongside the sell-off in the bond market. Don't see that right now. In fact, what you see is dollar strength. Speaks to the strength in the economy, speaks to the story in the energy market, and the terms of trade shock other countries have to confront. This is the squeeze right now for the Japanese. Good evening, Tokyo. Rate differentials. BOJ is going to have to do even more if you think the Fed's going to have to do even more. One. Two, if you think they're confronting a bad terms of trade shock already because of the energy situation in the Middle East, wait to see what happens if you do a diesel export ban. The Europeans are already pushing back. The Japanese will be on board as well. And we mentioned it earlier on this morning, and I think it's a key topic of conversation as well, for the Treasury Secretary, Scott Bessem, who is looking to put a lid on this bond market, put a floor under things and contain it all. He was looking to put a lid on dollar yen, get dollar yen to come back down. Dollar yen's back to about 160 this morning. And if you go through with the diesel export ban, you're going to put more pressure potentially on the Japanese currency. You risk exacerbating the terms of trade shock, which in turn will raise the question about monetizing dollar reserves over in Japan, which feeds the Treasury question all over again.
15: This is fundamental, ultimately. This isn't something cosmetic that can be handled with just simply moving a couple things around. It's not a shell game. It's ultimately a complete seismic shift in our entire paradigm.
14: Solutions. Do something about the deficit and the wars. If you can't do them, there's painful trade-offs, and these are the trade-offs we're talking about in the market this morning. 2 hours away from the opening bell, let's get you some single names, some morning movers. Yahara has more. Hey, Yahara.
17: Hi, John. It's a risk-off mood in the market, so we are seeing Meta shares falling 2%, even after it unveiled some snazzy new products at its Meta Connect event yesterday, including that palm-sized device for using its AI assistant to muse on the go. But I will mention that shares of Meta have rallied more than 35% from last month month's lows on excitement over its new Muse app, which has been resonating because it can do things like handle everyday tasks like shopping and booking travel for people. And I downloaded it yesterday, and it is very clear on what it can do

0: What's that? Is that what you're doing?
1: Sometimes.
0: Still? AMH. Really? The parents?
1: Depends.
0: Netflix?
1: A few things.
0: Okay, all right. I'm not doing that. I'm next on a programme. Growth fueling a bond market sell-off worldwide.
2: The economy is very strong, and what I would say is we saw the PMI numbers, strongest, the Purchasing Managers Agreement index, strongest since 2021.
0: It's nice to see the PMI go mainstream on Fox News, isn't it?
1: Well, I mean, honestly,
0: with the Treasury
1: I thought of that when I was watching this interview.
0: You just know, and look, Brett, I have a lot of respect for, so I'm not going to sit here and say he didn't know what the PMI was, but I'm sure he hadn't looked at it that morning. I think it's fair to say.
1: I think it's fair to say most people don't wake up and say, what are the auction doing? What are the PMIs?
0: What's the PMI? What happened that 5 year?
1: You know, this to me is the conversation we should be having.
0: Supply is going mainstream.
1: That's right. That's right. That's what I'm saying. The bond auction suddenly.
0: Bid offer ratios.
1: Hitting Main Street.
0: Bid offer ratios.
1: I know, right? This is
0: on Morning Joe. Do you think they can handle that?
1: I think they'll have to. We're going there.
0: On Fox and Friends. You think they can handle that, Bramo?
1: I don't know. But you know what?
0: Did the auction tail?
1: It did. It tailed in a big way. It tailed the worst since 2018.
0: Ad Hosseini of Columbia Threadneedle joins us next.
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11: They're just keeping up here with the Joneses. Everybody in the streaming world has obviously been raising prices. And really the narrative for all of the streamers and all of the media companies has shifted away from, you know, chasing subscriber growth to chasing profitability. And the one way that you chase profitability is implement these price increases from time to time. But I will point out that, yes, while, you know, all of the streamers have been, you know, increasing prices at periodic intervals, Disney, in fact, has been one of the most aggressive in terms of pricing increases. So they introduced Disney Plus in 2019. And just before this price increase that was just announced, they have actually increased their prices by about 170%. You know, so it's been a really steep increase from $6.99 to almost $19 right before this price hike. You compare that to, you know, an established player like Netflix, which has only probably raised its prices by about 45% over the past 5 years. So Disney definitely has been one of the most aggressive. But again, this all goes back to that profitability equation and them chasing, you know, those high operating margins in the streaming business.
12: So, Geetha, how profitable is the streaming business today in terms of maybe like profit margins and maybe where do they want to get to?
11: So, you know, Paul, we've spoken about this so many times, but just like 2 years ago, Disney actually posted about a $4 billion loss on the Disney Plus streaming business. Today, we're looking at almost about $2.5 to $3 billion of profit. But ultimately, the number, it all comes down to the margins.
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0: Live from New York City, welcome to the program. Under surveillance this morning, strong growth fueling a bond market sell-off.
2: The economy is very strong, and what I would say is we saw the PMI numbers, strongest, the Purchasing Managers Agreement index, strongest since 2021. We will get to the other side of this Iran conflict. The energy prices will drop, and you will pick your purchasing power back up.
0: I want to see Bessent quoting new orders.

0: in the face of
1: those companies have still got to wait those all-in yields.
0: Correct.
1: And it's all shifting higher.
0: Yeah, but then they're going to charge more, and they have to see better growth. It's this sort of flywheel.
1: Can you pass it on right now?
0: Yeah.
1: We're seeing in the restaurant business, you'd struggle to.
0: Yeah, well, it depends which restaurants. It's high-end. It's like, you know, the one that you
1: want to... The ones that I frequent.
0: Yeah, that you have very, like, you know...
1: What are you suggesting, Brahma?
0: That you have very high good taste in food.
1: Thank you very much, Brahma.
0: Anytime.
1: Okay, I'm next. You're confusing me with TK. Expensive meals and all that stuff.
0: Oh, yeah, you know me.
1: The third hour of Bloomberg Surveillance is just around the corner.
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8: 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High taxes help to make it a lucrative and less risky business for gangs. Bloomberg's Max Ramsey talks about a recent raid on an illegal factory.
9: I went with the Belgian customs police to the raid of the 12th illegal cigarette factory that they found this year, earlier on this month. Now, that's already equal to the most of these kind of illegal factories that they have dismantled previously. I mean, it really is a production line. They have machines worth millions of pounds, very uncomfortable, disgusting living quarters where people would really not leave for months. They have the food that they would need. They have a little exercise area. They have their laundry facilities. There is a generator inside the factory, so it's not using electricity from the grid. They have totally isolated it. It's in a small Belgian town, just behind a discount retailer. Really, from the outside, you would have no idea what was happening in this factory. But on the inside, really, it's it's absolutely industrial. There were 11 people arrested at this raid. 4.5 million cigarettes were found. They didn't do an analysis specifically of how much this factory can make, but these kind of factories can make in the region of 1 million cigarettes a day, 50,000 packets. So it really is enormous, the production that they're able to do.
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25: This is Bloomberg Surveillance with Jonathan Farrow, Lisa Abramowitz, and Anne-Marie Hordern.
0: Live from New York City this morning. Good morning, good morning. For our audience worldwide, the third hour of Bloomberg Surveillance starts right now. And your scores, the price action looks like this. 3 days, no gains on the S&P 500. We're negative 0.5 on the S&P, down 1% on the NASDAQ. Stocks down, yields up. Across the curve, twos out to 30s. The two-year, around 490. Tens, around 512. 30s, levels we haven't seen

0: Yeah, no, I'm just saying, bonds don't get it done right now in downside scenarios for equities. If you get the energy risk really take off in a bigger way, and that's why a lot of people still don't want fixed income.
1: The downside is stagflation. The downside is 1970s redux, and that is something where nothing does well. And ultimately, that is the quagmire.
0: Sorry for bringing you into fixed income, you know, but you went there to start the conversation. It's important of Wells Fargo. Never shy to talk about a different asset class. The bond market in a driver's seat this morning, at least for equities. Equities down across the board with yields up across the curve.
1: Yesterday, we saw the equal weight S&P 500 test the lows that we've seen going back to June. Ultimately, what's getting beaten up the most, notwithstanding today, you are seeing tech underperform a little bit. It has been the consumer cyclicals, the more sensitive areas to potentially rate hikes, because it does seem like that is almost a definite at this point.
0: Is that meta or rates, the consumer inertia? Planet Fitness getting pushed around, the banks getting pushed around.
1: I mean, ultimately, it could be the Goldman basket of consumer inertia stocks that include Planet Fitness, because Planet Fitness is getting beaten up on. It felt like almost catty to me. It's sort of like, what's the most disruptible if people didn't just have an automatic subscription?
0: Planet Fitness.
1: If they thought about it. Other things, too.
0: I mean, I'm ready to give up your financial details to an agent.
1: Well,
0: an agent from a company that has got a bit of a question mark over it.
1: You know, I actually thought that Aaron Kennan had a really good point, which is anytime there is this new technology, whether it's a robo advisor or some sort of AI-related financial advisor, the people who have the least at stake are the first adopters. And whether it can really percolate into high net worth individuals seems like a much higher bar that potentially isn't surmountable as quickly as some of the others.
0: Tech getting pushed around this morning, the NASDAQ down by close to 1%, yields up across the curve, particularly 5 years and out. Let's get you an update on news worldwide outside of that with your Bloomberg brief. Yahara has more. Hey, Yahara.
2: Hi, John. As you can see, President Donald Trump personally greeting China's Xi Jinping ahead of their summit later today. The meeting marks the Chinese leader's first U.S. state visit in 11 years. Treasury Secretary Scott Bessent adding that Washington and Beijing are extending their trade truce for another 2 months. A federal judge is blocking President Donald Trump's White House media ban, ordering officials to restore access for CNN, MS Now, and Politico. Judge Timothy Kelly calling the ban likely unconstitutional. The temporary order lasts 14 days while the outlets pursue their lawsuit. And Starbucks is closing 250 underperforming stores across North America this week as it focuses on higher potential locations. The move affects about 1% of its U.S. and Canada stores. Starbucks made a similar announcement about store cuts this time last year. That's your Bloomberg Brief. John.
0: Yahara, thank you. Thank you for the update. Up next, the morning calls, plus the Republican Senator Dave McCormick of Pennsylvania on growing GOP support for a diesel export ban. We'll get his thoughts on that next. Live from New York City this morning. Good morning.
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5: Networking, down to printed circuit boards. Just you have to innovate at sort of every level of the stack in order to grow at a 10x, 100x rate, and the acceleration required in order to provide AI cycles at a competitive price is incredibly challenging. And you know, the amount of demand that's out there is incredible. So the need to scale is back. And I think it's pretty interesting, you know, what we've seen, you know, I think in the early 2000s and the semiconductor industry was allowed to consolidate and the capital was provided to do that. And you saw a company like Avago and Hoctan, you know, really organize the industry and do some horse trading of properties to other semiconductor firms and really rationalize that industry. And so as AI has emerged, what it's done is it's really taken advantage of the fact that there are a small number of companies that compete prepared for a massive market.
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6: 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We think these prices

0: From the Sky News Centre at 1, an anti-migrant protester known as Danny Tomo has been arrested after footage appeared on social media of a dinghy being slashed in the channel. The video seems to show the boat being damaged while an emergency responder was on board. Our reporter Phoebe Southworth has been reading a statement from Hampshire Police.
1: A man who was 37 years old, as Danny Tomo is, had been arrested for a series of charges including criminal damage with intent to endanger life, apparently related there, that charge to there being a rescue worker on board at the time of the incident.
0: A record number of people are waiting more than a year for their Crown Court case to be heard in England and Wales. Figures show there were 80,000 outstanding at the end of June. Australian Prime Minister Anthony Albanese says an AI agent hacked a government website containing health data. OpenAI says no patient records are believed to have been accessed, but Mr. Albanese says the company took 2 months to tell the government. Australia has now launched an urgent review of its AI laws and safeguards.
2: This situation is obviously unacceptable. I spoke with the CEO of OpenAI, Sam Altman, to express Australia's extreme concern about this incident, the nature of the way that that notification occurred as well.
0: A so-called burn and bounce has been credited for Labour going ahead in a major poll. The YouGov Sky News survey suggests Andy Burnham's party would pick up 241 seats if a general election were held tomorrow. In sport, Hibs have appointed Dutchman Marink Radijk as their new manager. He replaces David Gray, who was sacked last week. His first match will be after the international break at Dundee United. And Royal Mail's hiring temporary staff to help deliver Christmas post. It's looking for 22,000 people to help in its sorting office and centres across the UK. From Sky News, I'm Leisha McKenna.
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10: The opening bell 60 minutes away. Equity futures negative by 0.5 on the S&P, down by close to 1% on the Nasdaq 100. In the bond market, yields bubbling away at the long end of the curve, higher by about a basis point on 30s to 5.41. On 10s, around 5.11, that sell-off has settled down. A bid returns to the front end. We're down by 3 basis points on 2s to about 4.86. We've got some more economic data. Looking at the labour market now, looking for jobless claims. The estimate in our survey, we're looking for 200K. Guess what we got? Ender Karen has more. Hi, Ender.
11: Yep, coming in there, 197,000, John. That's just more or less in line with expectations. And that number really leans into what we kind of already know. The jobs market is in a good space. These initial jobless claims this morning reinforcing the idea that we haven't seen, you know, broad-based announcements of layoffs, for example. And we know that the official jobs ad is also pointing towards robust employment and low unemployment at the moment. Of course, Fed policymakers also expecting unemployment to remain low. So when you see these initial jobless claims this morning, sometimes there's volatility in these numbers. Not today, kind of reinforcing we are where we are. The jobs market seems to be in an okay space for now.
10: Rarely volatility, Ender, I might suggest, because every single week, Ender, it just feels like it's 200K, 200K. 4-week moving average, 202. The number this morning, 197. The estimate, 200. The previous week, something like 198. And we had this line from a Fed official in the last week. It was Neel Kashkari of the Minneapolis Fed. He said inflation, quote, is in all aspects of the economy. And are you starting to see it build in the labour market? Because that would be a big development.
11: It's the missing piece of the jigsaw, John. We're not seeing it yet. I mean, even though unemployment is low,

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1: Under surveillance this morning, that Bank of England split.
0: A hub of international banking.
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7: Given the pullback in the summer, given the massive leverage unwind that we all know that took place in the summer, you're going back to countries like Korea and Taiwan. Given the earnings growth,

0: at a much lower PE than you were in the beginning of the year. So better valuations given some of the volatility. But I do want to be clear of one thing. I think there is volatility ahead in the markets. We're constructive, but constructive doesn't mean calm.
1: Henry McVey stopped by the other day, Bloomberg Money, with KKR. And he's talking about a regime change where 60-40 is dead. And you got to plug in alternatives. Do you agree at BlackRock that alternatives is part of everyone's long-term portfolio?
0: I wouldn't go as so far as to say that 60-40 is ultimately dead. What I would say is that you need different sorts of diversification in your portfolio, and you need to fund that from both the equity as well as the fixed income portion of your portfolio. So absolutely, we're telling investors, add things like liquid alts in your portfolio, which is giving you diversification without directionality. Liquid alternatives, again, having strategies that can be market neutral, so you're not going up in the same direction with the same beta as the broad index.
1: Is gold a liquid alt?
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5: My message to the president will be, we feel this pressure in Pennsylvania and across the country, but be careful because there's unintended consequences of market interventions, and we need to make sure that we're thinking those through before we take any action.
6: That was the Republican Senator Dave McCormick of Pennsylvania weighing in on the prospect of the potential for a diesel export ban in the U.S. As we count you down to the opening bell, 60 minutes away, futures declining on the S&P, on the NASDAQ. We're down by about 9/10 on the NASDAQ, down 0.5 on the S&P. But let's get you some single names, some morning movers. Yahira has more. Hey, Yahira.
7: Hi, John. Oracle not helping the AI trade this morning. Shares falling nearly 4% in the pre-market on our reporting that it sent a force majeure notice on a massive New Mexico data center, essentially the company trying to protect itself from making payments if it runs late. For example, a pipeline meant to supply it with energy is already late. And of course, this raises a bigger question of who bears the brunt of that, bears the brunt of the cost when these heavily financed projects do become late. For example, banks lent $18 billion to build this one. In a statement, Oracle did not mention the force majeure, but they did say that the project remains on time. Blue Owl and Bloom Energy are also part of this project, so they are selling off as well. Meanwhile, Meta also falling victim to the AI rout this morning. We are seeing shares down 2%, even after it unveiled some snazzy new products at its event yesterday, a palm-sized device for using its new AI assistant, Muse. But I will mention shares have rallied more than 35% from last month's low on excitement over that AI assistant. And turning to the consumer, we are seeing Darden restaurants falling 2% this morning, and its biggest restaurant, Olive Garden, seems to be the problem. Sales missed estimates with comparable sales rising just 1%, just a sign that value-conscious consumers are pulling back, or as you said, they're heading to McDonald's. John?
6: Yahira, thank you. Thank you for the update. Thanks for this morning. Let's talk about this bond market. Yields hitting multi-decade highs. Emily Rowland of Manulife, John Hancock Investments writing, yield would eventually be destiny, so not to Bramo. And we want to take advantage of the income that is available today. We continue to aim for a 5-6% yield. Emily joins us now for more. Emily, welcome. Always good to see you. Where does that leave the trade for equities?
8: Yeah, I mean, higher rates clearly putting pressure on equity markets, and it's all about oil prices. They're ruling everything around us right now. And you saw the maximum drawdown for the S&P 500 around 3% when oil prices spiked. And every time oil prices fall, you get this rally in equity markets. So right now, markets are taking it fine. Like, don't worry, we have semiconductors. Everything's great. And that's really the trade that we're watching right now. I mean, you looked at Taiwan and South Korean semiconductor export data earlier this week, like it was a record high off of already explosive growth. So I think that story is still really dominating equity market narratives for now.
6: Do you want to stick with that story? Do you want to keep surfing that wave?
8: Yeah, we're still overweight tech, John, but it's just been a remarkable run. Like, we're heading into Q3 earnings season. Tech companies are expected to see 60% earnings growth. Semiconductors alone expected to see 125% earnings growth off of already explosive rates. So we are still there. You know, we've been overweight tech for a long time, but it's just about finding other drivers of return in portfolios. And we're looking for places that have a low bar. Healthcare companies expected to see about 5% earnings growth this quarter, industrials in the low double digits. So we like the opportunity there to beat that bar, look for quality value, look for higher quality, look for areas that are trading at reasonable valuations.
9: Emily, when do these bond yields constrain your appetite to buy stocks?
8: Yeah, I mean, we're getting there, you know, and, you know, as you approach 5.5%, though, we do think that there's a kind of a self-limiting mechanism where you look at mortgage rates now this morning, well over 7%, and that starts to constrain demand there. So we think that there is a sort of ceiling here as it relates to bond yields. And Lisa, one example we've been looking back at a lot is 2017 and into 2018. So if you remember in 2017, we employed fiscal stimulus that wasn't countercyclical. We had the Tax Cuts and Jobs Act at the same time that the economy was already accelerating. Like, I look at this scorching hot PMI data yesterday, like that was one for the history books. We saw similarly hot PMI data at the end of 2017 and 18, and the Fed had to respond to that. We similarly did fiscal stimulus through the One Big Beautiful Bill this year that wasn't countercyclical. And now, lo and behold, we have a PMI in the high 50s and the Fed needs to act here. But if you look back, you remember the Fed actually ended up cutting pretty precipitously into 2019. So I think as this fiscal sugar rush potentially fades into next year, we may actually see the Fed reversing course and cutting into 2027.
9: Has this equity market priced in a truly re-engaged Federal Reserve that could hike 3 or 4 more times?
8: Yeah, I mean, we're going to see pressure on the equity market if it's more like 4 times. And, you know, you wake up this morning and it looks like October is now a lock. And I think a lot of that has had to do with accelerating growth. Like, you break down the backup in bond yields, it's not inflation. TIPS break-evens have gone up to 235 from 225 to start the year, but that's not much. The term premium is actually getting more and more negative by the day. So it's not concerns around the deficit or else you'd see it showing up in a steeper curve. It's really around those growth expectations. That's not a terrible thing, by the way, for the equity market to see growth accelerating. But I think if it's more like 4 cuts, I think that's going to put some pressure, especially on the less profitable parts of the market, down in cap, unprofitable tech. I do think you start to see some pressure there. But I think those higher quality companies are going to be able to take it if that cost of capital rises.
6: Emily, always good to catch up. Thank you. Emily Ronan there of Manulife John Hancock Investments on oil rules everything around us or around me. Did you feel like it was a nod to the song?
10: Yeah, I immediately thought, right? Cash rules everything around me, Wu-Tang.
6: That's what I thought.
10: It's
6: that's what I
10: one
6: thought
10: of my
6: too.
10: Favorites. I thought,
6: is that one of those things when they have a bet on the trading floor about dropping a word in to an interview?
10: Oh, I wonder. But that's a good one. I feel like that's also kind of in my life for a decade.
6: At the moment, for the last 24 hours, I don't think it has been about oil. It's been about the data, the strength we saw in the PMI. You can just plot a chart of any piece of the yield curve in the last 24 hours, and you'll just see it ramp up around the PMI and then take another leg higher around that soft auction yesterday.
9: The last time we saw a soft auction that was similar to what we saw yesterday was 2022 after the Fed's jumbo rate hike, when the market was trying to wrap its head around what exactly true valuations were. It feels like we're in that reassessment right now where people don't fully understand exactly what the new normal looks like in terms of benchmark yields as well as just generally inflation.
10: I just don't know what the Treasury Secretary does with this. Oof. There's a lot of issues he's going to be fighting against when it comes to trying to keep yields down.
6: A lot of plates spinning. a lot of things to do. That to-do list is getting longer. Coming up tomorrow, we'll catch up with Peter Scheer of Academy. We'll catch up with Shehrad Kazi of China Based Book, the former White House trade official, Kate Kalukowicz, and Lotfi Kari of PIMCO. Live from New York City this morning. Good morning. Thank you for choosing Bloomberg TV. This was Bloomberg Surveillance.
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3: 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High taxes help to make it a lucrative and less risky business for gangs. Bloomberg's Max Ramsey talks about a recent raid on an illegal factory.
13: I went with the Belgian customs police to the raid of the 12th illegal cigarette factory that they found this year, earlier on this month. Now, that's already equal to the most of these kind of illegal factories that they have dismantled previously. I mean, it really is a production line. They have machines worth millions of pounds, very uncomfortable, disgusting living quarters where people would really not leave for months. They have the food that they would need. They have a little exercise area. They have their laundry facilities. There is a generator inside the factory, so it's not using electricity from the grid. They have totally isolated it. It's in a small Belgian town, just behind a discount retailer. Really, from the outside, you would have no idea what was happening in this factory. But on the inside, really, it's it's absolutely industrial. There were 11 people arrested at this raid. 4.5 million cigarettes were found. They didn't do an analysis specifically of how much this factory can make, but these kind of factories can make in the region of 1 million cigarettes a day, 50,000 packets. So it really is enormous, the production that they're able to do.
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17: The Bloomberg Terminal Bros are in full control. 30 minutes until the start of trading. I'm Danny Berger.
18: And I'm Mike Ball. Bloomberg's open interest starts now.
17: Coming up, a global bond sell-off sends the 30-year yield to its highest level since 2004. Buying time, the U.S. and China extend their trade truce ahead of today's summit between Trump and Xi, and an exclusive conversation with tech billionaire Vinod Khosla on the AI boom, its growing energy demands, and where he's investing next. Some of the stocks are watching a story that crossed maybe about 30 minutes or so ago. Oracle taking steps to limit its financial exposure to a huge New Mexico data center that's already run setbacks, declaring a force majeure. It wants to delay payments if that site fails to come online as planned. In 2028, shares fall 4%. Blue Owl, a big lender into this project. We thought tenant rental payments were a sure thing for all these AI data center projects. Do we need to rethink that? We're also watching Meta shares. Those are down with the broader market. Yesterday, Mark Zuckerberg unveiled a pipeline of new products, including a light lightweight VR glasses and a little handheld gadget for Muse, its AI assistant. So that's the story in equities, but perhaps the bigger signal today and yesterday is coming from this bond market where treasury yields are moving as investors reassess the path for growth, inflation, and Fed policy. And Mike, I'm really struck by this idea that this most recent leg higher was on PMIs. It's something we've discussed, or how sensitive this bond market feels, whether it be to speech from Goolsbee or to PMIs, data we usually don't care that much about.
16: Yeah, I mean, the S&P PMIs are usually seen as secondary tier. They've actually come up now more and more because we're looking for more and more to get this sense. It's just

0: as a sure thing. And I wonder what happens if all of a sudden this throws that into question. Does the cost of capital get higher? Presumably, bond yields will go higher for these projects and there'll be less appetite or at least pushback. Does this add another wrinkle in the whole conversation of how fast can we build if all of a sudden our assumptions around the safety of these projects change?
1: You can see certain clues in private markets trading, right? When this Project Jupiter was rolled out, there was an $18 billion loan that was put forward, a commitment from about 20 banks. Now, there has been some amount of trading in the secondary market tied to those bonds, to those loans, and that's now trading below 90 cents on the dollar. That might not be distress levels, but it's certainly stress levels. It's not a level where a lender would like to see the trading at. So that tells you that when you see something like this, which in effect is a bit of a spanner in the works, there is going to be concern out there, and that is what is being expressed in the market. Meanwhile, it is important to point out that Blue Owl has come out and said that this notice does not change the multi-year financial commitment. So it is trying to signal to the market that, you know, the payments that it expects will be coming in as planned.
2: All right, well, I actually, you know, I really worry about this because it's not only the bottom line and it's not the top line. It's just the actual execution. Like, rubber hits the road now. This country does not have a capital shortage. This world doesn't have a capital shortage. What it has is an execution problem in different parts of it. And we're going to lose, like we were saying earlier, the race to countries that can execute better, China.
0: True.
2: And overall, though, like, once we get through the political cycle, I don't feel like this is even going to fade. So.
0: True. Well, I mean, again, this idea that China doesn't have these problems because they don't have that NIMBYism. But, Tree, I do wonder, and if you were actually right in asking this, and I don't know if we can know this for certain because it's not like we get our hands on these contracts. Is there any sort of language out there, any sort of idea that these contracts already contain language of what happens if you don't get permitting for various things? Like, isn't that already maybe a factor, or was this Oracle Project Jupiter one maybe so new that you didn't have that pushback yet, that it wasn't a factor yet?
1: Again, when we think about the data center build out, it's not like we have a history of 30, 40, 50 years of how these projects are done. Yes, there's project finance, and yes, some of these issues have come up in the past, but we have seen some climate.
0: Hey, Tree, unfortunately, I think we're having some technical issues, but we've taken up enough of your time. This is such an excellent story. Thank you so much for joining us. That is Sri Natarajan, the latest on Oracle. Just an excellent, excellent story from Sri and the team. Coming up, President Trump says that the U.S. and China want to leave AI where it is. More on that debate coming up next. This is Open Interest.
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5: They're just keeping up here with the Joneses. Everybody in the streaming world has obviously been raising prices. And really, the narrative for all of the streamers and all of the media companies has shifted away from, you know, chasing subscriber growth to chasing profitability. And the one way that you chase profitability is implement these price increases from time to time. But I will point out that, yes, while, you know, all of the streamers have been, you know, increasing prices at periodic intervals, Disney, in fact, has been one of the most aggressive in terms of pricing increases. So they introduced Disney Plus in 2019. And just before this price increase that was just announced, they have actually increased their prices by about 170%. You know, so it's been a really steep increase from $6.99 to almost $19 right before this price hike. You compare that to, you know, an established player like Netflix, which has only probably raised its prices by about 45% over the past 5 years. So Disney definitely has been one of the most aggressive. But again, this all goes back to that profitability equation and them chasing, you know, those high operating margins in the streaming business.
6: So, Geetha, how profitable is the streaming business today in terms of maybe like profit margins and maybe where do they want to get to?
5: So, you know, Paul, we've spoken about this so many times, but just like 2 years ago, Disney actually posted about a $4 billion loss on the Disney Plus streaming business. Today, we're looking at almost about $2.5 to $3 billion of profit. But ultimately, the number, it all comes down to the margins.
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7: I see two main categories of risk. The first is misuse of AI models. For example, misuse by bioterrorists to create biological weapons. The second risk is loss of control.
8: We need to understand what these systems are doing and have strong evidence that they will do what people intend, even as they get very, very smart.
7: If managed poorly, I even believe that

0: being made inside the EU. High taxes help to make it a lucrative and less risky business for gangs. Bloomberg's Max Ramsey talks about a recent raid on an illegal factory.
1: I went with the Belgian customs police to the raid of the 12th illegal cigarette factory that they found this year, earlier on this month. Now, that's already equal to the most of these kind of illegal factories that they have dismantled previously. I mean, it really is a production line. They have machines worth millions of pounds, very uncomfortable, disgusting living quarters where people would really not leave for months. They have the food that they would need. They have a little exercise area. They have their laundry facilities. There is a generator inside the factory, so it's not using electricity from the grid. They have totally isolated it. It's in a small Belgian town, just behind a discount retailer. Really, from the outside, you would have no idea what was happening in this factory. But on the inside, really, it's it's absolutely industrial. There were 11 people arrested at this raid. 4.5 million cigarettes were found. They didn't do an analysis specifically of how much this factory can make, but these kind of factories can make in the region of 1 million cigarettes a day, 50,000 packets. So it really is enormous, the production that they're able to do.
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4: Minutes into your trading day as stocks fall, yields are better behaved, but the price of oil continues to climb. This is Open Interest. I'm Danny Berger. Matt Miller still off. Coming up on the show, a global bond sell-off sends the U.S. 30-year yield to its highest level since 2004. Buying time, the U.S. and China extend their trade truce ahead of today's summit between Trump and Xi. From trade to rare earths and AI, we'll break down the Trump-Xi agenda with former Biden administration China advisor Elizabeth Economy. But we begin in Washington, D.C., where President Trump and the First Lady are set to greet President Xi and the First Lady of China at the White House. Joining us now is Bloomberg Washington correspondent Tyler Kendall. Tyler, what do we know about what's on the agenda?
5: Well, Danny, it's expected to be a jam-packed day. As you mentioned, we are moments away from the Chinese President Xi Jinping arriving here at the White House. Then the set of leaders are going to have a gift exchange. There's going to be a military review. And then they are going to go behind closed doors for an extended bilateral meeting. At the moment, the press isn't being let into that, so we are going to be awaiting any sort of readout that may let us glean some details on exactly what the two leaders are discussing and whether or not negotiators have left the leaders anything tangible to announce during the state visit. As you well know, we've already gotten confirmation that the two sides are going to extend the U.S.-China trade truce by 2 months to a new deadline of January 10th, though that does fall below expectations of a 3 to 6 month truce and well below a 2-year extension that China was pushing for to take us through the end of President Trump's second term. Big questions here on what sort of issues are going to be raised, everything from agricultural purchases to arms sales to Taiwan to China's purchases of Iranian crude. There's a lot on the agenda in terms of what is happening during the day. But Danny, we're also looking ahead to tonight and the state dinner that's going to take place at the White House, which includes some of those top tech leaders, including from NVIDIA, Apple, and OpenAI, accompanying the president to greet and welcome the Chinese president here to the White House.
4: And we should note that the reporting suggests that China did not bring similar AI leaders alongside with them. Tyler, when it comes to the message between the U.S. and China around AI, is there a big divide, or is what the president's saying, keeping things as they are, basically fit squarely with Xi's message too?
5: Well, according to President Trump, they are aligned and on the same page. President Trump out with this post earlier today on Truth Social, saying that they will

0: this morning. Those are your morning movers. Danny?
1: Nora, thank you very much. Coming up, we're going to continue to monitor the White House as President Trump and the First Lady are set to greet President Xi and the First Lady of China at the White House. They have reportedly arrived. All that coming up. This is Bloomberg Open Interest.
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6: Opportunities abound in fixed income. This is the place to be. Bonds are exciting again. You are getting paid. I am genuinely excited, and I don't always say that. My background is in high yields. I was managing portfolios in 2021 when high yield was 3.78% yields. There was no high in the high yield. Now you have real yields that are actually compensating investors for taking on that duration risk, as you point out. So these historic levels, yes, we keep ticking a little bit higher, but there's going to be a point where demand is really going to fill in there. So we see demand coming from, you know, cyclical demand and also structural demand. You know, with huge pools of capital and insurance and pension that need that liability matching, and that will come in at these levels. And so we're not as concerned.
7: I look in your notes, you say, keep calm, carry on, and stay active. Am I staying active by just clipping a 5% coupon on the 10-year, or do I take some credit risk? Do I try to go into the muni market for some tax equivalent yield, which are pretty interesting? How are you guys suggesting people stay active?
6: I think staying active right now is really critical in this environment because spreads are tight. So spreads are tight, and you know that has been the headline. How could that be when we have all of this chaos happening around us? Overall, it's really the economy is strong.
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1: Let's get you some high interest stories. A look at what's making headlines around the world. ECB executive board member Isabel Schnabel is set to leave early for a senior IMF role in January. Her departure accelerates a major ECB leadership shakeup, with President Christine Lagarde and chief economist Philip Lane also due to leave next year. Citadel founder Ken Griffin is facing pushback over plans for a personal heliport at his Miami Beach marina. Leaders representing 8 luxury condo buildings and about 2,000 apartments say that helicopter noise could disrupt residents. The heliport is one of the first proposals from Griffin that's running into significant public resistance since he moved his family and financial firm to the city 4 years ago. And Paramount Skydance launching a $7.5 billion term loan to help finance its planned $110 billion Warner Brothers Discovery takeover. The broader package could include more than $44 billion in additional secured debt after settlements cleared key legal challenges to the deal. Let's get back to Washington now as President Trump welcomes President Xi at the White House. Beyond the pageantry, there are some major policy implications, from trade and tariffs to rare earths and AI. Pleased to say that joining us now is Nathan Dean, senior government analyst at Bloomberg Intelligence and the author of the Washington Update newsletter, and Bloomberg Economic Statecraft reporter Joe Doe. I guess this is the question, whether this is just pageantry, if there's anything tangible to come out of this. Nathan, let's start with you. And on trade, what are we expecting?
8: So obviously, with the announcement that the trade truce, if you will, is going to be up through January 10th, I don't think you're going to see a lot of announcements here. But we are looking for specifics related to China investments in the United States. And there's two areas that we call out. One is, you know, President Trump has already touted agricultural purchases, specifically of the U.S. soybean market.

0: Get answered this week. Nathan Dean, Jodo, thank you so much for joining us. And still ahead, we're going to continue to bring you Trump and Xi's latest movements. We're also going to catch up with Elizabeth Economy, a former Biden administration China advisor, now a senior fellow at the Hoover Institute. That's up next. This is Bloomberg.
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5: On the latest edition of the Wall Street Week podcast, Blackstone COO John Gray takes us through his firm's 20-plus year history in India. After some early missteps, it's become a dominant player in commercial real estate and private equity in the subcontinent. And Gray believes even greater things lie ahead.
6: It's the fact that you have a government that is this supportive of growth, all this infrastructure, which is an area when we think about expanding at Blackstone in India, we've done a lot in private equity, a lot in real estate. I think infrastructure for us is the next big play, but I think that's going to facilitate their growth.
5: Gray readily admits Blackstone's path in India was not a straight one. It faced setbacks along the way. But it learned and adapted, and today it's one of the largest foreign private equity and commercial real estate investors in the country.
6: I would say it was not a fast start. We had sort of a skeleton crew. We didn't really have a great defined strategy. And then I think what really catalyzed things was after the financial crisis, so many investors were disheartened. There was a line, India meant I'll never do it again. And they packed up, they went home, and we said, you know what? We just need a better approach. And so we got the right people in place. We said, we're gonna be a control investor. We're gonna own majority stakes mostly. Or if we have partners, we're gonna have equal say. We don't wanna be passive anymore. We wanna be able to change businesses, build businesses.
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0: Let's get a check on your markets this morning as equities are down and President Xi arrives at the White House. The president is speaking at the moment, saying that Xi and I have forged a truly great friendship that is built on mutual respect, saying a lot has changed since he was last at the White House, which I believe is one of his first state visits to the U.S. in about 11 years. So certainly a lot has changed. A visit to National Archives with Xi tomorrow is on the agenda, says President Trump. And it arrives at an important moment in America's history, talking about the 250th anniversary of these United States. 10-year yields, those are a little changed, still above 5%. 30-year yields, those are still at the highest since 2004. We're going to continue to talk about this as Trump now praising the history of U.S.-China relations. We continue this conversation. That's up next.
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9: Let's bring in for a new perspective on this Carl Tannenbaum, chief economist at Northern Trust. Carl, how far does this bond sell-off have to go, do you think?
10: I think it has a little room to go. I think first I'd point out that 5% interest rates are not unusual in a broader sweep of time, but what's different is that global debt is perhaps three times what it was in 2007, the last time yields touched this level. And so the pinch that this places on government finances and investor confidence is a lot tighter.
9: What unwinds this move? Is it a drop in oil prices? Is it resolution in Iran? Or is it some adjustment around the fiscal spend in the US or a reduction of capex around AI? What is it that restores some level of

0: huge amounts as bond yields drift higher yet again. Those were easier this morning. Now 30-year yields at the highs of the morning. They're up by 2 basis points, trading at the highest level since 2004. The rest of the curve, the highest since 2007. As Brent crude takes another leg higher, up 3.33%. Coming up, the CEOs of OpenAI and Anthropic are calling on world leaders to boost AI safety. We'll discuss with the CEO and founder of AI startup Beacon. This is Bloomberg Open Interest.
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3: 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High taxes help to make it a lucrative and less risky business for gangs. Bloomberg's Max Ramsey talks about a recent raid on an illegal factory.
4: I went with the Belgian customs police to the raid of the 12th illegal cigarette factory that they found this year, earlier on this month. Now, that's already equal to the most of these kind of illegal factories that they have dismantled previously. I mean, it really is a production line. They have machines worth millions of pounds, very uncomfortable, disgusting living quarters where people would really not leave for months. They have all the food that they would need. They had a little exercise area. They have their laundry facilities. There is a generator inside the factory, so it's not using electricity from the grid. They have totally isolated it. It's in a small Belgian town just behind a discount retailer. Really, from the outside, you would have no idea what was happening in this factory. But on the inside, really, it's it's absolutely industrial. There were 11 people arrested at this raid. 4.5 million cigarettes were found. They didn't do an analysis specifically of how much this factory can make, but these kind of factories can make in the region of 1 million cigarettes a day, 50,000 packets. So it really is enormous, the production that they're able to do.
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0: This is Open Interest, and you're looking live at the Principal Room. Coming up, an interview with NATO Secretary General Mark Rutte. That's at 3 p.m. New York time on the close. This is Bloomberg.
6: I think much more dangerous than AI is AI in the hands of our nation-state adversaries. So we should be very clear that's way more dangerous when there's bad intent behind it than if it's on its own.
0: That was Khosla Ventures founder Vinod Khosla speaking here this morning on Open Interest. Let's continue the AI safety conversation with former Instacart president Neelam Ganthrian, who is also now CEO and founder of AI startup Beacon. His company recently acquired Haze Labs, an AI safety and reliability startup that has had both Anthropic and OpenAI clients. Neelam, you're perfect for this conversation because just before this moment right here, we had both Presidents Xi and Trump speaking about AI. Their message in this moment of pageantry was one of cooperation. She's saying that China and U.S. are capable to manage AI and we have the responsibility to manage it. But I wonder if you would agree with Vinod Khosla that the true threat at this moment isn't safety around AI, what AI itself does, but AI in the hands of our adversaries like China.

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1: 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High taxes help to make it a lucrative and less risky business for gangs. Bloomberg's Max Ramsey talks about a recent raid on an illegal factory.
2: I went with the Belgian customs police to the raid of the 12th illegal cigarette factory that they found this year, earlier on this month. Now, that's already equal to the most of these kind of illegal factories that they have dismantled previously. I mean, it really is a production line. They have machines worth millions of pounds, very uncomfortable, disgusting living quarters where people would really not leave for months. They have all the food that they would need. They had a little exercise area. They have their laundry facilities. There is a generator inside the factory, so it's not using electricity from the grid. They have totally isolated it. It's in a small Belgian town, just behind a discount retailer. Really, from the outside, you would have no idea what was happening in this factory. But on the inside, really, it's absolutely industrial. There were 11 people arrested at this raid. 4.5 million cigarettes were found. They didn't do an analysis specifically of how much this factory can make, but these kind of factories can make in the region of 1 million cigarettes a day, 50,000 packets. So it really is enormous, the production that they're able to do.
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3: Okay, time for talking tech. And first up, Thailand approved its first national chip, an advanced electronics strategy. The country will target about $80 billion in new investment by 2050, according to a Board of Investment statement. And the plan aims to generate $150 billion in annual industry revenue. Plus, AI video startup Higgsfield is on track to generate annualized revenue of more than $1 billion based on current performance. The rapid growth is driven by strong demand from direct-to-consumer businesses, which are increasingly adopting AI-generated videos. And Qualcomm has renewed its global licensing pact with Apple, effective in April 2027, ensuring the iPhone maker will remain a key customer in the near term. As Qualcomm's largest customer, data compiled by Bloomberg shows, Apple accounts for more than a fifth of its revenue. Of course, Apple doing its own modems in some cases, and in others still relying on Qualcomm for modem. Coming up, AI agents gaining more autonomy inside the enterprise. But do we have any idea what they're up to? This is Bloomberg Tech.
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4: 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Here's Jennifer Sabazaja.
5: Joining me now to discuss is Sri Kochukovindan, senior research economist at Aberdeen Investment. We're seeing this global bond sell-off really permeating throughout a number of markets. What do you see the narrative? What do you think the market is telling us right now about where directionally we are at right now in the Fed rate hike cycle?
6: Yes, I think it's quite interesting that the latest sell-off, I think, is partly driven by a weaker than expected US five-year auction, but also we had stronger PMI data coming out of the US, both services and manufacturing. So really, this is building into that narrative of that's driving the bear flattening now, that's really building into that narrative about central banks and how many more hikes you can get, particularly from the Fed. So despite the fact that we've had this energy crisis, in a sense, for the last, for so many months now, since February, we're still seeing a relatively resilient growth outlook in the US. And that's filtering through as well as an inflation pickup as well. Both supply and the demand side for inflation could be a bit stronger.
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0: I like your comparison. We've oftentimes said that the agents are this new insider threat, because it's more watching what they're doing. When do they behave unnaturally? When do they start doing things that are beyond what they should be doing? And that's something that we've been observing with our own AI capability for quite a while.
1: Ed, for a very broad audience, this week it became very real. You know, if the consumer sees the benefit of using Muse or Grok Bot because they can actually do something useful, how much do people now need to start thinking about, well, what if that agent behaves in a way it was not intended to?
0: I think they very much do. We work with enterprises, many of which are in financial services, and nobody is, in all the discussion of what's slowing down on sort of the advancements in innovation, the models themselves, nobody is slowing down on the use of these technologies within their companies. We see even more and more push for automation, for simplification, for using these tools to do new ways of doing business. And so, but our CISO, our Chief Information Security Officer to customers, are behind the curve. They're trying to catch up. It feels a little bit like the cloud rush of a few years back when cloud innovation got ahead of security and security had to catch up to it. And it feels like we're in one of those moments right now.
1: Did you ever watch the show Silicon Valley?
0: Yeah, well, of course I watched the show Silicon Valley.
1: Yeah, so for lots of people, this is like Son of Anton. You have Son of Anton, you instruct it to do something, and the reward is not correctly specified. So you come back and it's deleted your entire code base and ordered 4,000 pounds of hamburger meat. You know, is that the reality of what we're talking about here?
0: Yeah, very much. I mean, because of our perspective, we just are today announcing the AI labs, our Signal labs, because, and it's not the traditional threat intelligence type lab. It's specifically built in a secure environment, sort of under the protection of our own capabilities, to look at models and look at agents. And what do they do when they're pushed? What do you do when you ask them to do things that are not necessarily within the, how do you force misalignment? And we found some very interesting things when we ran in this environment. And maybe not 4,000 pounds of hamburger meat, but definitely agents acting way above and beyond what they were intended to do.
1: Your job is to convince customers to spend, right? To make sure that they have the technology in place to protect, right? That agents do what they were designed to do. How receptive is your customer base to this idea? Like, how are they weighing the economic benefit of managing a fleet of agents versus the need to spend to protect against the risks?
0: Yeah, having been in cyber for a long time, I mean, this is the most sort of demand signals I've ever remember seeing. And we talk about that amongst our team. People are open, they're curious, they're trying to understand what they can do. They know that the traditional approaches of signatures and looking for known malware, it does not work when agents don't conform to that. And they're dynamically finding new attacks and new paths and new, sometimes unintended. They're not always malicious. Sometimes they're just reckless in their behavior. And so the demand market, I think why earlier you were talking about the rise of cyber stocks and so much investment going into different private companies in the space, because it is a tide rising the boats moment.
1: I've posed this question to the sell side and to the Frontier Labs, and now I'm posing it to you, which is, what is the greater risk? The model behaves in a way that it wasn't intended to, misalignment, or that it falls into the hands of bad actors, which is traditionally what cybersecurity defends against?
0: To be honest, I think we have to think about both. You know, we talk about building safe models and we talk about operating safe models. We're mostly helping our companies operate safe models. But there is a long legacy in cyber of governments working together, something like Five Eyes or the UK and the US. There's many examples, even competitors in financial services, building associations to share threat intelligence, to share indications of compromise. And there's a lot of examples of government working with private industry to make sure we're in front of these things. I think as we more mature in this category of cyber for AI, you're going to see those kind of alignments, I think, are important. I think it's going to keep us all of us safer.
1: Very quick, your consideration of existential threat to human life, where does Ed Jennings sit?
0: I think that some of what we're seeing now is immaturity. I think some of the way these tests were done, some of these elements of what we've seen in breaking sort of sandboxes could have been somewhat avoided. I do think these models need to mature, and they need to think that security is part of their design construct. I think some of the things we're finding in our own labs would be fairly easily avoidable controls that could be put in place. And I think let's start with those. Let's start with a behavioral approach to security where you're really watching in real time and
1: right,
0: monitoring these. And then I think we can take advantage of all that AI has to bring.
1: Dr. A CEO Ed Jennings, thank you very much. Coming up, China's DeepSeek detailed an innovative method for training AI agents. We'll discuss the details and the potential impact next. This is Bloomberg Tech. We'll be right back.
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5: Opportunities abound in fixed income. This is the place to be. Bonds are exciting again. You are getting paid. I am genuinely excited, and I don't always say that. My background is in high yield. I was managing portfolios in 2021 when high yield was 3.78% yield. There was no high in the high yield. Now you have real yields that are actually compensating investors for taking on that duration risk, as you point out. So these historic levels, yes, we keep ticking a little bit higher, but there's going to be a point where demand is really going to fill in there. So we see demand coming from, you know, cyclical demand and also structural demand. You know, with huge pools of capital and insurance and pension that need that liability matching, and that will come in at these levels. And so we're not as concerned.
6: I look in your notes, you say, keep calm, carry on, and stay active. Am I staying active by just clipping a 5% coupon on the 10-year, or do I take some credit risk? Do I try to go into the muni market for some tax equivalent yield, which are pretty interesting? How are you guys suggesting people stay active?
5: I think staying active right now is really critical in this environment because spreads are tight. So spreads are tight, and you know that has been the headline. How could that be when we have all of this chaos happening around us? Overall, it's really the economy is strong.
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1: Microsoft says AI safety can't be left to just one or two companies. President Brad Smith is backing independent evaluators and says safeguards need to be built across the entire AI ecosystem. I spoke with Brad Smith yesterday about who should be responsible as AI gets more powerful.
13: Well, if we think about AI safety, and it is just a critical topic, I think the first thing we should recognize is we're not going to advance safety if we rely on only one or two companies or one slice of the AI sector. The model companies are obviously critical, but so are companies like ours that produce the layer of software that controls AI agents, that monitors what they do, that lets companies manage not just what they're spending, but where they're going and where they're not. And there's also, I think, an important role for hyperscalers. Again, a company like Microsoft plays that role. And you really want safety to be built in multiple layers. At times, you may want a government to be able to have the on-off switch. But why would you put that switch in only one place when you can put it in three or four? The analogy I would offer is think about what happened when cars reached the point where they were going fast enough that there were starting to be collisions in an intersection. So what did people do? They said, well, wait a second. We need stoplights, stop signs, better pavement on the roads, guardrails, speed limits, a police force, and a speedometer in the car. But of that list I just had, the only thing that changed the car was the speedometer. Whenever things are going too fast, you almost always need to look at the ecosystem.

0: sandboxes during a single day. So these agents can train and move on to new sandboxes. At the same time, they want to impose some kind of safety restrictions. They detail quite a bit of misbehavior that the agents have been involved in, including in their training practices, like corrupting files or jumping outside of the sandboxes in certain ways. So as they are trained in these sandboxes, they get tighter and tighter with their restrictions, and the monitoring gets more severe too. So this is a paper that they've dropped at this point. They explain it in a lot of detail. These are kind of the highlights at this point.
1: What does the market for real AI agents look like in China and in Asia more broadly?
0: Well, they adopted agents quite early. They were big adopters of OpenClaw, for example. And you've seen some of the big tech giants really adopt these kinds of practices and see whether they can implement them. They have a number of different technology models that we don't have. For example, Tencent has infused its WeChat messaging service with agents. That's been quite popular at this point, and they're adopting them in other areas. Certainly, DeepSeek wants to be a player there, and you see companies like ByteDance and Manus, of course, came out of China. That was the company that Meta owned briefly before they had to return it and make it independent. So Manus is another big player in agentic AI in China. Has been quite successful.
1: Bloomberg's Peter Elstrom, who's in London but leads our coverage of technology companies and the field in Asia. Great to have you back on the show. Thank you very much. Now, coming up, we're going to go back to Washington and get the latest on the meeting between President Trump and China's Xi Jinping. All the headlines you need. This is Bloomberg Tech.
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10: On the latest edition of the Wall Street Week podcast, Blackstone COO John Gray takes us through his firm's 20-plus year history in India. After some early missteps, it's become a dominant player in commercial real estate and private equity in the subcontinent. And Gray believes even greater things lie ahead.
11: It's the fact that you have a government that is this supportive of growth, all this infrastructure, which is an area when we think about expanding at Blackstone in India. We've done a lot in private equity, a lot in real estate. I think infrastructure for us is the next big play, but I think that's going to facilitate their growth.
10: Gray readily admits Blackstone's path in India was not a straight one. It faced setbacks along the way. But it learned and adapted, and today it's one of the largest foreign private equity and commercial real estate investors in the country.
11: I would say it was not a fast start. We had sort of a skeleton crew. We didn't really have a great defined strategy. And then I think what really catalyzed things was after the financial crisis, so many investors were disheartened. There was a line, India meant I'll never do it again. And they packed up, they went home, and we said, you know what? We just need a better approach. And so we got the right people in place. We said, we're gonna be a control investor. We're gonna own majority stakes mostly. Or if we have partners, we're gonna have equal say. We don't wanna be passive anymore. We wanna be able to change businesses, build businesses.
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1: Chinese President Xi Jinping is at the White House holding a bilateral meeting with President Trump. Bloomberg's Mike Shepard, our tech editor in Washington, D.C., is with us. There have been so many headlines throughout the morning. Have we heard anything on AI in particular?
12: Yes, we have. You know, the president welcomed Xi Jinping about 10 a.m., and they went through some pomp and circumstance, including a military review and an exchange of gifts. And they also delivered brief remarks, Ed, where President Donald Trump indicated that they would touch on a range of sensitive issues, including artificial intelligence, which, of course, he has in recent

0: Days taken to calling superintelligence. He didn't promise any significant breakthroughs. Xi Jinping, during his statement, said that they would discuss AI as well. He called for using AI for the good and said that he thinks that artificial intelligence should remain under human control. Now, early this morning, before Xi's arrival at the White House, we did see that post on Truth Social from President Trump indicating that the meeting would not produce any new guardrails. This despite calls from many in Silicon Valley and a number of world leaders who expressed the desire for wider safety standards on AI during appearances at the United Nations General Assembly and at the Security Council yesterday. So we'll have to watch, Ed, what emerges from this meeting when it comes to AI, if it really is just a dialogue between the two sides. Even that would be something of a breakthrough for these rivals.
1: It's not the only thing on the agenda, right? And if you look at the points of discussion we expect between President Trump and President Xi, the US and China, loads of them are still relevant to the technology industry. Trade and tariffs is something that has come up in the program already. Give us the different buckets that we hope to hear about.
0: Well, when we talk about trade, we have to think first about the trade truce, which had been in effect and was to expire in November. They've extended it further into January, buying a couple of months, but then negotiators from both sides will have to sit back down at the drawing board yet again to make sure that each side is being satisfied with the terms and whether they are being carried out. The U.S. is concerned in particular that China may not hold up its end of the bargain on continuing to allow the flow of rare earths right to U.S. buyers, and then also abide by its promise to buy more U.S. soybeans and other goods. So that is one key area, of course. And then there is the matter of Taiwan. That is something that China is sure to bring up, and it's unclear exactly how the U.S. will position itself. But Taiwan is this locus of chip manufacturing and a tech powerhouse, and really yes, any disturbance in the force surrounding Taiwan is one that would be of great concern to markets and policymakers here.
1: 15 seconds, Mike, but then there's the state dinner and tech is represented.
0: Oh, absolutely. There will be a star-studded cast of Silicon Valley leaders ranging from Jensen Huang to Mark Zuckerberg. And of course, they are going to be bringing their interests to the table. But more importantly, it is just a moment for them to be seen with the president during this moment of pageantry.
1: Bloomberg's Mike Shepherd, thank you very much indeed. That does it for this edition of Bloomberg Tech. Some really big technology stories, some of them with a markets element to recap, and you can do that on the podcast. Loads of you, the feedback is you live the podcast, you listen to it on your way to work, whatever it is. So thank you. That's where you can find it 4 days through the week. This is Bloomberg Tech.
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4: I'm now joined by Christopher Smart, founder and managing partner of the Arbroath Group. We did get this news of a trade truce. Let's just first get your reaction to how that potentially sets up what we'll hear over the next 24 to 48 hours from this meeting.
5: Before we get to what is on the agenda, is to note everything that's not on the agenda. These are two countries, two economies with very long lists of claims against one another, issues from the South China Sea to democracy in Hong Kong, fentanyl, climate change, and a whole variety of things that really are not going to be talked about at this meeting. For President Xi Jinping, I think there's a huge relief in the fact that he will not have to discuss China's very large trade surplus with the rest of the world, which is probably the dominant fact for the global economy right now, that the Chinese economy is slowing, but its manufactured exports continue to grow at the expense of production and growth in other economies around the world. A lot of issues are now off the table, and so we're going to be focused more on what remains, and I think that has to do largely with things around Taiwan, perhaps AI, and maybe some hint from President Xi that China will buy some more U.S. exports.
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0: Urso is probably contributing as well.
1: So, Nisha, everyone keeps talking about how this time around we've got higher starting yields than before. What does that mean for the return profile of bonds overall and for longer term allocations?
2: Yeah, I think that's the key component here. So, you know, we've obviously talked about how the correlation between stocks and bonds has really broken down, right? Mm-hmm. So in an environment where inflation remains higher, you have bonds and stocks moving the same direction, not ideal for an investor. I think where this is an inflection point is once you have starting yields that are, let's say, 4%, 5%, it helps provide a cushion. So to put it another way, right, rates would have to move, let's say, another 50 to 75 basis points, right, to the upside from where we are today, right, which is a massive move. And I'm just kind of broadly speaking in high quality markets before you're even negative in terms of return, right? So you're getting compensated for that duration, for that duration risk. Mm-hmm. And I think that is really kind of that higher, starting yield. Now, if you have rates flatline, let's say sideways, marginally move lower, that higher starting yield is going to do a lot of the work of that return as well. And obviously you can benefit some price appreciation if rates do move down marginally from here. So biggest difference being many investors, fixed income investors, were burned from post-pandemic, lower rate environment, us normalizing to higher yield environment, right? That was a rapid move.
1: Yeah.
2: That was back when higher, when starting yields were 1%. Right, rates didn't have to move much before you're in the red.
1: Yeah.
2: Now it's a very different story.
1: All right, good stuff. Nisha Patel of Parametric and Deirdre Dunn of Citi, thank you both so much for coming in. We have some breaking news that we want to get to right now. Crossed moments ago, CNN and MS Now say they were granted access now to the White House, and this comes after a judge ordered the White House to restore access to CNN, MS Now, and Politico. The president had banned their presence because he did not like their coverage of him. Let's bring in Jeff Mason, Bloomberg News reporter. He is live in Washington with more. Jeff, was this a surprise given the judge's way of responding to the initial lawsuit?
3: Well, it wasn't a surprise insofar as the judge ruled already that the White House needed to reinstate their credentials for those three news organizations. But when they showed up this morning at the White House, they were not allowed in, and some had their credentials taken or their press passes taken away. So this is now the latest development, which is after several hours, they have been allowed back on campus. That doesn't mean this is over. What we'll be watching to see is whether or not the president and the White House then allow CNN in particular, but all three news organizations back into their pooling responsibilities at the White House now that they're there. So that's still TBD, but at least the bit about them getting back on campus is a positive development for those three news organizations.
1: All right, Jeff Mason, thank you so much. He is our Washington correspondent joining us from our DC bureau. 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
6: 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High taxes help to make it a lucrative and less risky business for gangs. Bloomberg's Max Ramsey talks about a recent raid on an illegal factory.
7: I went with the Belgian customs police to the raid of the 12th illegal cigarette factory that they found this year, earlier on this month. Now, that's already equal to the most of these kind of illegal factories that they have dismantled previously. I mean, it really is a production line. They have machines worth millions of pounds, very uncomfortable, disgusting living quarters where people would really not leave for months. They have the food that they would need. They have a little exercise area. They have their laundry facilities. There is a generator inside the factory, so it's not using electricity from the grid. They have totally isolated it. It's in a small Belgian town just behind a discount retailer. Really, from the outside, you would have no idea what was happening in this factory. But on the inside, really, it's it's absolutely industrial. There were 11 people arrested at this raid. 4.5 million cigarettes were found. they didn't do an analysis specifically of how much this factory can make, but these kind of factories,

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5: Opportunities abound in fixed income. This is the place to be. Bonds are exciting again. You are getting paid. I am genuinely excited, and I don't always say that. My background is in high yield. I was managing portfolios in 2021 when high yield was 3.78% yield. There was no high in the high yield. Now you have real yields that are actually compensating investors for taking on that duration risk, as you point out. So these historic levels, yes, we keep ticking a little bit higher, but there's going to be a point where demand is really going to fill in there. So we see demand coming from, you know, cyclical demand and also structural demand. You know, with huge pools of capital and insurance and pension that need that liability matching, and that will come in at these levels. And so we're not as concerned.
6: I look in your notes, you say, keep calm, carry on, and stay active. Am I staying active by just clipping a 5% coupon on the 10-year, or do I take some credit risk? Do I try to go into the muni market for some tax equivalent yield, which are pretty interesting? How are you guys suggesting people stay active?
5: I think staying active right now is really critical in this environment because spreads are tight. So spreads are tight, and you know that has been the headline. How could that be when we have all of this chaos happening around us? Overall, it's really the economy is strong.
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8: We're just about halfway through the trading day in New York. I'm Nora Melinda. Let's take a look at your midday movers. First up, stocks retracing early session losses as hopes for an agreement to revive the Strait of Hormuz pulled the S&P 500 from session lows. Traders, though, still camping out in sectors like healthcare amid a volatile session marked by still high oil prices. And a fresh jump in oil prices also sparking concern about more rate hikes from the Federal Reserve. Brent crude and WTI both higher after Iran threatened to expand the war in the Middle East, worsening the outlook for a deal to reopen the vital Strait of Hormuz. And among individual equity movers, MGM Resorts is heading for its biggest drop since 2024. That's after Barry Diller's People Inc. dropped plans to acquire the rest of the casino giant. People already owns about 27% of the company and says it's still open to other strategic options. And finally, Meta unveiling a variety of new devices, including the Muse Charm. It's a device that can fit in your palm as Meta's new AI assistant, and it's expected to go on sale in December. Meta currently trading at its highest level in about a year. Those are your midday movers. I'm Nora Melinda.
9: As Nora mentioned, you have optimism around this idea that there's going to be some kind of deal in the Strait of Hormuz. This is according to Reuters, that U.S. and Iranian negotiators in New York are exploring a phased path out of the war. And you can see that we're starting to see a turnaround in the Treasury market. You can see yields at the short end are lower. The two-year yield down 2 basis points to 4.87%. The five-year yield now below 5%, just below. The 10-year yield and the 30-year yield at the longer end, we are still seeing losses, so a higher yield, but they have definitely pared some of their losses. And that that is mirrored in the equity market as well, with equities now, at least for the S&P 500 and the Nasdaq, marginally higher. The Russell 2000 still at the moment.

0: very uncomfortable, disgusting living quarters where people would really not leave for months. They have all the food that they would need. They had a little exercise area. They have their laundry facilities. There is a generator inside the factory, so it's not using electricity from the grid. They have totally isolated it. It's in a small Belgian town, just behind a discount retailer. Really, from the outside, you would have no idea what was happening in this factory. But on the inside, really, it's absolutely industrial. There were 11 people arrested at this raid. 4.5 million cigarettes were found. They didn't do an analysis specifically of how much this factory can make, but these kind of factories can make in the region of 1 million cigarettes a day, 50,000 packets. So it really is enormous, the production that they're able to do.
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7: It's 121 on Wall Street. We do check markets all day long here at Bloomberg. S&P 500 index bouncing around, now back in the red. Little change. The key takeaway at this hour, we've got the S&P down 1 point right now. Hopes for an agreement to revive the Strait of Hormuz did spur a rebound in stocks and bonds from session lows. Has been a volatile day. We've got the Dow down 0.3%. NASDAQ now lower by 0.1%. The NASDAQ 100 index also down by 0.1%. But the bottom line, S&P little changed on the day, fluctuating between gains and losses, down now by 1 point. The SOX, the Philadelphia Stock Exchange's semiconductor index, down 0.6%. The VIX holding below 16. The 2-year, 4.89%. The 5-year, 5.02%. There, the 10-year, 5.14%. And the 30-year, 5.43%. Spot gold is down $23 the ounce. The precious metal now at $42.64, down by about 0.5%. West Texas Intermediate crude up 2.7%, $94.63 a barrel. Brent $106.18, up by 3%. Starbucks is closing 250 underperforming locations across North America. So it says it can focus on stores with higher potential. The closures represent about 1% of the company's 18,000 location footprint across the U.S. and Canada. And Darden Restaurants, parent of Olive Garden and Longhorn Steakhouse chains, reported quarterly same-store sales that trailed analyst expectations amid fierce competition. Shares of Darden down now by 1.6%. Recapping, S&P 500 index bouncing around, volatile day now up by 1%. I'm Charlie Pellett. That's Joe Matthew. 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
8: All right, Charlie, thank you so much. Charlie Pellett will be back with more on the markets in just about 20 minutes' time as we follow the Thursday trade here and, of course, following as well what's happening at the White House. Connecting the dots between Washington and Wall Street has actually been awfully easy lately because the headlines that are coming from here in the Capitol are frequently driving prices in any number of markets, whether it's oil, interest rates, or, yes, stocks. The AI trade is coming back to life, thanks in part to Meta releasing its latest AI model. But just a general sense that we're out of the woods here with some of the stories that we've been talking about. Of course, if you heard our conversation with Senator Michael Bennett, it's very clear that the attempts to regulate AI here in Washington still hung up in a very serious debate that the president doesn't want even to acknowledge. As we heard from the president of the United States on Truth Social, the U.S. and China agree. There are no changes needed for AI. He says that's why we have a DOJ. If you're with us on Bloomberg TV, there you see the Post. China's position also, he says, our guardrail

0: banks, all sorts of financial institutions, hospitals. Yeah, yeah. We need to make sure that they're part of this conversation of both the safeguards and opportunities.
1: Opening the aperture with Miriam Vogel. I'm always so much more relaxed after I talk to you. You have a way. Equal AI. Thank you, Miriam. It's great to see you. And good luck with your meetings on Capitol Hill. This is all happening in real time. The debate, the writing of legislation, and what could be a deal at the White House, we'll find out together. And Senator Steve Daines is going to join us next. Of all experts on China, he's coming up next. Live from Capitol Hill, you're on Bloomberg.
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9: Republican Senator Dave McCormick of Pennsylvania joins us now for more. Senator, welcome to the program. A lot to discuss, but top of mind right now for many people is the potential for a diesel export ban. Where do you stand on whether you think that's a good or bad idea?
10: Well, start with the fact that people in Pennsylvania and people across the country are really feeling the pressure of fuel prices, gas prices and diesel prices, particularly our farmers. So there's an enormous amount of pressure, particularly with fertilizer prices up. And as we go into the end of the year here, I'm willing to consider anything that would have a meaningful impact on those consumers. But, you know, whenever you intervene in markets, you got to be wary of the second and third order consequences. So I'd really want to understand that this was well conceived and it would make a big difference. In the medium term, the things we need to do to really affect energy prices are twofold. One, we need to bring closure to what's happening in the Middle East, the conflict in the Middle East, have the strait open and ensure that that markets are unhampered by the conflict in the Middle East. And second, we need to get permitting reform, which is on the agenda in this Congress. And I'm hoping we can get that done in the lame duck period. That's the biggest thing we could do for our economy and to bring down energy prices for consumers.
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17: Networking, down to printed circuit boards, just you have to innovate at sort of every level of the stack in order to grow at a 10x, 100x rate. And the acceleration required in order to provide AI cycles at a competitive price is incredibly challenging. And the amount of demand that's out there is incredible. So the need to scale is back. And I think it's pretty interesting, what we've seen, I think in the early 2000s and the semiconductor industry was allowed to consolidate, and the capital was provided to do that. And you saw a company like Avago and Hactan, you know, really organize the industry and do some horse trading of properties to other semiconductor firms and really rationalize that industry. And so as AI has emerged,

0: president's approval ratings, drastically increasing energy prices in the United States. So there's lots of reasons for both sides to push the other, you know, in China's half, you know, certainly probably trying to push the U.S. to de-escalate and find that off-ramp, while the U.S. wants China to pressure Tehran to be more reasonable at the table and also potentially cut off the flow of dual-use goods that Iran is using in its weapons programs. But I would say, you know, our assessment is that it's very unlikely that either of them is willing to kind of blow up the broader relationship over this issue. So they've probably said their piece and backed away from it. We don't expect much is the answer.
1: Were you surprised by the way that the president embraced the Chinese leader and his wife yesterday?
0: No, I mean, I think the president has been very clear about how important and the importance that he places on this relationship, not only geostrategically, but his personal relationship with President Xi. And the fact that he made this historic decision to go to the airport and actually meet President Xi upon his arrival, breaking all standard protocol, and then continue to host him today and you know, really amplify and highlight the positive attributes of the relationship, despite what are a large, long list of fracture points in the relationship. All stands to point to his personal, you know, admiration to some extent of President Xi.
2: Yeah, you know, I was thinking about that, the optics on that, Adam, and it's something I really, you know, as it was happening or after it was happening, I was looking for video to kind of see it and just kind of feel it out. And I was wondering, is it just a nice thing to do considering it's the first time President Xi has come to the United States in 11 years?
1: Or he's been here. It's his first state visit in 11 years.
2: First state visit. Yeah. Thank you. Yes, right, to America in 11 years. And, of course, we had President Trump in Beijing back in May. But I just do wonder, does it have anything to do with President Trump's standing in the United States, in the world? It's been a rough couple of months.
0: I think it certainly has been, and you know, there's lots of fears in the White House about what midterms are going to look like and what the remainder of the term looks like. But I think this decision was very much about how Trump views his relationship with President Xi and how important he finds that and his desire to maintain it. And you know, the reality is that what he rolled out, the literal red carpet and his decision to break protocol, are the kind of things you do for a major close partner, potentially, you know, a close ally, someone who's bringing something tangible to the table. And if, you know, maybe the Chinese were here to make a big deal to really transform the relationship, it would explain it. But so far, we're not seeing any signs that the trajectory of the relationship is really changing.
2: 20, 30 seconds. Dinner tonight, though. Is that a big deal? We know there's a lot of tech big CEOs, but it doesn't sound like China brought a business contingency. So just real quickly, what do we need to watch out for?
0: So I think we're primarily looking for any changes in how both of them publicly refer to these talks and any deliverables, since we haven't heard much as of yet. I think the dinner itself will be really good vibes across both sides. But the fact is that it is really one-sided, right? You're going to have U.S. Right. U.S. tech CEOs all lined up to talk to China, but no Chinese CEOs to talk to the U.S.
2: All right, Adam, thank you so much. He is senior geoeconomics analyst at Bloomberg Economics. Later on this hour, we're going to talk more about China and the U.S. when it comes to AI. Coming up, we have a guest who has some thoughts about the health of the internet. There's an AI version too of this.
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6: On the latest edition of the Wall Street Week podcast, Blackstone COO John Gray takes us through his firm's 20-plus year history in India. After some early missteps, it's become a dominant player in commercial real estate and private equity in the subcontinent. And Gray believes even greater things lie ahead.
7: It's the fact that you have a government that is this supportive of growth, all this infrastructure, which is an area when we think about expanding at Blackstone in India, we've done a lot in private equity, a lot in real estate. I think infrastructure for us is the next big play, but I think that's going to facilitate their growth.
6: Gray readily admits Blackstone's path in India was not a straight one. It faced setbacks along the way. But it learned and adapted, and today it's one of the largest foreign private equity and commercial real estate investors in the country.
7: I would say it was not a fast start. We had sort of a skeleton crew. We didn't really have a great

0: stakes mostly, or if we have partners, we're going to have equal say. We don't want to be passive anymore. We want to be able to change businesses, build businesses.
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9: Yeah, it's 2:21 on Wall Street. We do check markets all day long here at Bloomberg. U.S. stocks remain in the red with the Dow, the S&P, NASDAQ, and the NASDAQ 100 index all declining. Did see a brief pop. Right now, we have got the S&P 500 index in the red again at 7,700 even, down now by under 0.1%. Hopes for an agreement to revive the Strait of Hormuz did spur a rebound in stocks and bonds from session lows. Has been a volatile day. We are seeing still elevated oil prices. So the S&P right now down 0.1%. The Dow is down 0.3%. NASDAQ down 0.1%. The NASDAQ 100 index down 0.2%. The two-year currently yielding 4.89% with a five-year at 5.02%. The 10-year now at 5.16%. And the 30-year 5.45%. Gold is down 0.5%. $42.68 the ounce. West Texas Intermediate crude $94.69 a barrel, up now by 2.7%, while Brent, $106.61 barrel of Brent, up by 3.4%. GoDaddy shares are up now by 4.9%. They're surging on takeover speculation. The FT, citing sources, reported that Gen Digital did make a takeover offer for the domain registry company. Gen Digital is the maker of Norton antivirus software. GoDaddy up now by 5.2%. Gen Digital up 0.9%. Oil is surging, as we mentioned. West Texas Intermediate crude again pushing higher, up now by 2.8%. For on-demand news, 24 hours a day, subscribe to Bloomberg News now wherever you get your podcast. I'm Charlie Pellett. Tim and Carol, that is a Bloomberg Business Flash.
10: All right, Charlie, thank you so much. So just about 24 hours ago, we did have OpenAI CEO Sam Altman and Anthropic CEO Dario Amodei urging world leaders to work together on AI to address growing concerns that the technology poses existential risks to humanity. On that, in a recent edition of the CFO Briefing newsletter, Mozilla, known for its Firefox web browser and the Mozilla VPN, has set itself no lesser goal than to further the health of the internet. And we're going to talk about that and more, AI, of course, with our next guest.
11: We're here to talk about that and more is Anacek of the CFO Suite. We've got Eric Mulheim, Mozilla CFO, came to the company and the job at Mozilla back in November of 2021. Also with us, the leader of our CFO coverage, Nina Trenman. 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Erica, I do want to start with you and just get your view on the health of the internet right now. If we were to, you know, do some sort of like grade of the health of the internet right now, including everything with AI, what grade would you give it? What grade would you give us?
12: Well, I think I'd give it still a pretty strong grade. AI is really changing the way people find information and take action online, and that is going to change the economics of the web. But the web is always adapted over time. And what's important for companies, both software companies and companies that create content, is to figure out sustainable business models as the web changes. And at Firefox, we're thinking about sustainability in a number of ways. One is that we are creating a Firefox enterprise browser for businesses. You'll be hearing a lot more about that in the future. Second, for us, we're steadily growing our display advertising business, but we're doing that according to Mozilla principles.

0: new streams. Can you talk a little bit about what's changing now?
1: Yeah, well, what's not changing is the mission. The mission that we've always had over the past 25 years is to keep the internet healthy and to keep it shaped for people. That means that it remains accessible, open, and shaped by consumer choice. What I really like about our new executive team is that the pace of change has really increased. Over the course of the past year, we've really built up our product development muscle, and we've been able to iterate much faster and bring new features to market, such as Smart Window, which is our implementation of AI in the browser. The Firefox that you see today is really far different than it was a year ago. It's got more capabilities, but also it remains not tied to the business model of a larger ecosystem. And that's really what our users expect of us. They expect independence. And this core advantage is the trust that they have in us. And as a result, we are also committed to maintaining that trust in the long run. Simply spoken, we want Firefox to be the best browser for the people who want to use AI and the best browser for those people who don't.
2: It doesn't, Eric, it doesn't seem like you're super concerned. I don't want to bring the conversation outside of Firefox and Mozilla just a little bit. It doesn't seem like you're super concerned about an AI apocalypse.
1: I'm not really concerned about an AI apocalypse because AI is simply, it's another software. It's a highly capable software. I think the real risk that we have with AI is the concentration of power in a very small handful of companies. What that would lead to is the loss of consumer choice.
2: Yeah.
1: It would lead to the loss of multiple viewpoints.
2: Has that ship sailed?
1: I don't think it's entirely sailed. We're focused, particularly at the Mozilla.org level, we're focused on there being a multiplicity of models out there. What we're finding is that the non-frontier models are gaining a lot more capability much quicker than anybody thought they were going to. And, frankly, a lot of the budget pressures that we're seeing on people like me are the types of pressures that are going to turn us to looking at alternatives that are highly capable. And in a lot of ways, it's the harness that you put on top of that model, which really defines how well it operates, not the model itself.
0: Yeah, I was actually wondering if you could talk a little about the governance frameworks that you have at the company. Deloitte, in a recent report, found that many companies, even though they're implementing AI, don't necessarily have adjusted their governance frameworks to accommodate for the fast changes that this technology brings. How is that working at Mozilla?
1: Well, for us, as I talked about previously, it's really about providing visibility at the level of the people who have the context to deliver on their objectives in the organization. To be honest, we all have the same objectives. Our objectives are to be able to sustainably deliver the mission of Mozilla over the long period. And that means that all of our managers have an incentive to meet their budgets. And with the visibility, they're capable of making the right choices for the organization.
3: Hey, I just want to go one last question when you go back to AI, and I listened to you and your policy, and you guys are willing to slow things down to stay within the values that matter to you as a company. When you saw Sam Altman and Dario Amodei calling for things, oversight, global oversight, slowing things down, do you take them at face value?
1: I think that there's a mixture of real concern that they have there. And I also think that there's a strong interest by the large, too big to fail AI players to keep things a little bit more set so that they can maintain their advantage. What we'd like to see is a world in which there are hundreds of AIs. We think OpenAI is a very important partner for us. Anthropic is a very important partner. But people should also have the freedom to use open source models. They should have the freedom to use local models, and that's what's going to keep the internet rich.
3: This has certainly been so insightful. I hope you will come back and join Nina, Tim, and me again. We'd love to continue this conversation. Eric, thank you.
1: Well, I really appreciate the opportunity to be on your show, and I encourage people to, if they're interested in a open, capable browser that gives them choice, check out Firefox.
3: All right, well said. Eric Mulheim, thank you so much, Mozilla CFO. And of course, our thanks always to Nina Trentman, Bloomberg News senior editor. She's editor of the CFO Briefing newsletter. 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It comes out a new one every weekend. When we come back, we're going to talk a little bit more about the U.S.-China relationship, specifically when it comes to AI. We're going to continue this theme. We're coming back, checking in with our own Mike Shepard. Stick around, everybody. This is Bloomberg.
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10: Let us talk to Marco Papich, Chief Investment Strategist and Head of Geo Macro at BCA Research. And so if you looked at the price action yesterday, Marco, when we got that PMI data out of the US and some of it had a 58 handle, and that was a real surprise, and we saw assets move on that. But, I mean, you're saying that's just a proximate factor. It's not the underlying driver of this higher yield bond sell-off environment.
11: I think both are basically operating at the same time. So one is positive. And it's not pernicious. Its growth is good. And a lot of the bears have been proven incorrect on the recession worries. The other one is that the bond market has to price incoherent foreign policy that could translate eventually over the long term into incoherent fiscal policy. So far, the U.S.-Iran conflict has not really cost that much. But there is some scenario, which is not 0%, that it ends up being $8 trillion bill like the Iraq war was. And so that is what's really leading to the speed of the sell-off over the last couple of weeks. I think it's more so than just growth. So if the Iran war is taken off the horizon for the bond market, I think we can settle below 5% at 4.6, 4.7. So it's not like I'm recommending to my clients that they should go long duration because they're going to make a lot of money out of it.
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12: 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High taxes help to make it a lucrative and less risky business for gangs. Bloomberg's Max Ramsey talks about a recent raid on an illegal factory.
16: I went with the Belgian customs police to the raid of the 12th illegal cigarette factory that they found this year, earlier on this month. Now, that's already equal to the most of these kind of illegal factories that they have dismantled previously. I mean, it really is a production line. They have machines worth millions of pounds, very uncomfortable, disgusting living quarters where people would really not leave for months. They have all the food that they would need. They had a little exercise area. They have their laundry facilities. There is a generator inside the factory, so it's not using electricity from the grid. They have totally isolated it. It's in a small Belgian town just behind a discount retailer. Really, from the outside, you would have no idea what was happening in this factory. But on the inside, really, it's it's absolutely industrial. There were 11 people arrested at this raid. 4.5 million cigarettes were found. They didn't do an analysis specifically of how much this factory can make, but these kind of factories can make in the region of a million cigarettes a day, 50,000 packets. So it really is enormous, the production that they're able to do.
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2: Riva Gujon, director at Rhodium Group, joins us. And look, in the AI context, China is still an economic adversary. How often do we compare the performance of a Chinese model to a US model? How would that get reconciled in this meeting?
3: There is a lot of tension still feeding into the summit. And so as Chinese open weight models are just on the heels of US frontier labs, there's still a lot of anxiety over just how close this competition is. And as this winds into the pacing frontier debate as well, that inevitably swings back to the export control debate.
2: The president also said that they were against what he called a global scheme to control AI. What is the net result when you have an administration with one point of view and private industry pursuing a different avenue?
3: It's basically a White House that has pursued a very laissez-faire approach toward AI regulation. There have to be some kind of guardrails when we have these rogue AI incidents proliferating by the day. The president is animated by the data center moratorium, the idea of a hoax. And so clearly that's where he's leaning into this and saying, look, we don't need to lean in with more restrictions. We need to let our companies run.
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9: All right, everybody, we're coming up on the last hour of trading on this Thursday, September 24th, 2026. Carol Masser, Tim Stenovek, live here in our Bloomberg studio and headquarters on a day where we are seeing equity markets, just pulling up my numbers.
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9: here.
10: For direction, right?
9: I love that. I think it's perfect. We did
10: That's
9: see
10: what it seems like.
9: A bump up when we got the Reuters headline on maybe the U.S. and Iran are moving to a phase of maybe just kind of pausing, if you will. Having said that, we're off our worst levels, but just up about 3 points on the S&P 500. Call it flat, though. Same story for the NASDAQ 100. It, too, is just up about 6 points.
10: Hey, I just want to note, it is the UN General Assembly. We are in the midst of it. We're hearing from leaders from all over the world. In just a few minutes on Bloomberg Television and Bloomberg Radio, we are going to hear from Secretary General of NATO, Mark Rutte. He's going to be in conversation with Bloomberg's Anne-Marie Hordern. We're going to hear from them in just about 15 minutes on Bloomberg Television and Radio.
9: A lot to say, that the least, that he is watching at this point in time. Hey, all right, so we're watching the markets for you. We talked earlier about what we've been seeing in terms of U.S. yields. Let's get, though, to some stocks on the move, the equity side of things. Carol Masser, Tim Stenovek, and let's bring another member of our team, Jess Menton. She's Bloomberg News U.S. Equities Deputy Team Leader.
10: Jess is here.
9: You have a big title.
11: It's a lot of different titles there.
10: That was only half of her title, I think, so that's okay.
9: U.S. Equities, Deputy Team Leader.
10: We just care that you're here with us right now.
11: That's what matters.
9: So let's talk Darden.
11: Of course, this is a good one because there's so many tells on the consumer and the economy, especially the inflationary pressures and beef prices that have been hovering around records. So Fred, that's the website you can go to from the Fed where you can see kind of the average cost of beef prices. So it's around 12 $12.80 right now for the average pound for that it costs. But actually, that had been benefiting Darden, particularly with Longhorn and some of its other steakhouse.

I'm David Rubenstein, host of the David Rubenstein Peer-to-Peer Conversations. I hope that after 10 years, people think that when they watch a peer-to-peer interview, they're getting an honest assessment of how somebody is a leader. They're getting interesting questions. If Rambo got in a fight

0: dynamic among those who are set to speak. We'll see what they have to say about the inflation situation and the direction of yields. And keep an eye on tonight, President Trump hosting China's Xi Jinping at the White House tonight for an official state dinner. They had a bilateral meeting earlier today. It'll be interesting to see the dynamics. Remember, that guest list is chock full of AI and technology CEOs. We'll have all that coverage. And in fact, stick around. Balance of Power will have a lot more information on that state dinner at the top of the hour, right here on Bloomberg.
1: 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On Emerging, can Singapore's road to riches be replicated today? 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
4: Opportunities abound in fixed income. This is the place to be. Bonds are exciting again. You are getting paid. I am genuinely excited, and I don't always say that. My background is in high yield. I was managing portfolios in 2021 when high yield was 3.78% yield. There was no high in the high yield. Now you have real yields that are actually compensating investors for taking on that duration risk, as you point out. So these historic levels, yes, we keep ticking a little bit higher, but there's going to be a point where demand is really going to fill in there. So we see demand coming from, you know, cyclical demand and also structural demand. You know, with huge pools of capital and insurance and pension that need that liability matching, and that will come in at these levels. And so we're not as concerned.
5: I look in your notes, you say, keep calm, carry on, and stay active. Am I staying active by just clipping a 5% coupon on the 10-year, or do I take some credit risk? Do I try to go into the muni market for some tax equivalent yield, which are pretty interesting? How are you guys suggesting people stay active?
4: I think staying active right now is really critical in this environment because spreads are tight. So spreads are tight, and you know that has been the headline. How could that be when we have all of this chaos happening around us? Overall, it's really the economy is strong.
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10: From the Sky News Centre at 10, dozens of delegates staged a dramatic walkout at the UN General Assembly just as the Israeli Prime Minister started his address. Benjamin Netanyahu called them moral cowards and then launched a robust defence of his actions in Gaza. He said accusations of a genocide were the greatest lie in history and claimed Israel would win the war because it had no other choice.
11: And throughout this long war, our goal never wavered. To win with unwavering resolve, to win with unrelenting courage, because this is Israel, one nation fighting for one future.
10: Anti-migrant activist Daniel Thomas has been charged with criminal damage after a dinghy was allegedly slashed with a knife in the channel. The boat had been carrying migrants and a rescue crew member was on board. A paedophile who used AI to undress thousands of images of women and children has been jailed for more than 2 years. The case has prompted criticism of the court system after Zafar Godin was repeatedly bailed back to his North London flat, even though it overlooked a playground. Met Commissioner Sir Mark Rowley thinks victims have been let down.
12: They were so fearful, ultimately felt forced to move to a distant temporary accommodation disrupting their lives and disrupting the children's lives simply to escape being in the neighbourhood of the offender. That is simply not acceptable. The children should be put first,

0: not the paedophile.
1: The US president says he and China's Xi Jinping held a great meeting at the White House. The two world leaders were greeted with a military ceremony. Wales have suffered a losing start to their Nations League campaign, going down 1-0 against Portugal in Lisbon. The Republic of Ireland have lost 1-0 against Kosovo. And a teaser has been released for Taylor Swift's latest music video. It shows the superstar alongside Colin Farrell and Dakota Johnson. That's
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7: Republican Senator Dave McCormick of Pennsylvania joins us now for more. Senator, welcome to the program. A lot to discuss, but top of mind right now for many people is the potential for a diesel export ban. Where do you stand on whether you think that's a good or bad idea?
8: Well, you know, start with the fact that people in Pennsylvania, people across the country are really feeling the pressure of fuel prices, gas prices and diesel prices, particularly our farmers. So there's an enormous amount of pressure, particularly with fertilizer prices up. And as we go into the end of the year here, I'm willing to consider anything that would have a meaningful impact on those consumers. But, you know, whenever you intervene in markets, you got to be wary of the second and third order consequences. So I'd really want to understand that this was well conceived and it would make a big difference. In the medium term, the things we need to do to really affect energy prices are twofold. One, we need to bring closure to what's happening in the Middle East, the conflict in the Middle East, have the strait open and ensure that that markets are unhampered by the conflict in the Middle East. And second, we need to get permitting reform, which is on the agenda in this Congress, and I'm hoping we can get that done in the lame duck period. That's the biggest thing we could do for our economy and to bring down energy prices for consumers.
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18: They are launching a new device now.
19: A device.
18: A device where you can interface with their Muse agent using this device. And everything still runs on the cloud. Nothing is on the device. But it's an easier way for you to interact using voice, and instead of, you know, opening your app on the smartphone, this device is listening to you all the time, and you're pretty much, you know, talking to it as if it's your agent.
19: Do I put it on my keychain? Do I put it on my Bloomberg lanyard? What do I do with this thing?
18: Either is fine. But
20: he's going to lose this thing in about 5 minutes, by the way.
19: Well, I'm still looking for an earbud down here in this radio studio.
18: But the good thing is the device can figure out if it's lost and, you know, send you some sort of a message that, hey, Paul, you may have left the device.
19: See, he's got like a million engineering degrees and he's talking about like losing a device. I mean,
17: is this the 2026 version of the Tamagotchi?
18: Well, that's what I think some people are comparing it to, but at the end of the day, they're saying this is a persistent agent that is running 24/7. Whether you initiate the agent through the

0: tools to make great content, and they make content that is not easily replicable. You know, maybe it's commentary that's sort of
1: my mom
0: personal.
1: By the way, she was very proud. She was telling me that she used ChatGPT to fix her toilet recently.
0: Good for her.
1: Which was, I wouldn't have expected her to be able to do that, but she did.
2: Taylor is a keen observer of the online discourse. One of the, you know, you're online, maybe more online than I am somehow. I'm just curious, like, you know, in the last month, you know, a month ago, there was like a lot of people arguing about data centers. And then in the last week, there are a bunch of people arguing about models themselves as this sort of like site of controversy. Do you feel like, let's just say we're talking about AI, that like the speed with which the public takes on a new thing is it just like at extraordinary rapid pace? And that's like, oh, you're still arguing about data centers? Wasn't that like a sort of... Wasn't that a July issue?
0: That was so July. Yeah. I feel like there was going to be outrage on social media. Data centers is an issue of 2026. I saw, I think it was like Morris Katz, the political consultant, actually saying like people are going to make a mistake and think it's a 2028 election cycle issue. Oh, yeah. It's actually a very 2026 election cycle issue, and probably by 2028 we will have something new to get mad about.
2: Yeah. But
0: I think, the data center discourse has been interesting because those people are against AI for a very different reason than the X-Risk people that think it's going to kill all of us.
1: Yeah. Right.
0: And so far, those people have not really like come together to form any sort of coherent coalition.
2: Yeah.
0: So I feel like maybe they should join up, but they have very different interests.
1: Wait, you
0: and I don't think it's going to kill us, by the way. We're going to be fine.
1: I was going to ask, so you wrote about the idea of when we talk about rogue AI potentially killing us, getting the discourse and the language about that possibility right. Give us the sort of nutshell argument, like why, like what is the distinction that we need to be making here?
0: Okay, so first of all, it's not going to kill us. I mean, it's just like, it's actually so hard to kill all humans on Earth, like
2: well,
0: even if we
2: relief.
0: Wanted to. So, so we're probably going to be fine. I think like what I think is concerning or worth interrogating is the way that we anthropomorphize AI, and that's what I wrote about, is the way that people assign agency to these products. And I think in some ways it's really great to do that because we have to describe you have to sort of describe how they work, but they're not humans, and we are talking about computer programs. And I do think that when we go to these policy debates about liability and stuff, it's really important to recognize that these are not like truly living beings.
2: I saw one of the former FTC commissioners. He's like, AI isn't going to kill us. We survived the Black Death, and that only killed 50% of us. So it's like, all right, great. That's a really big...
0: But also, just because something kills us doesn't mean it's smarter than us. You virus can kill a lot of people.
1: It's not
0: smarter than us.
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5: 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High taxes help to make it a lucrative and less risky business for gangs. Bloomberg's Max Ramsey talks about a recent raid on an illegal factory.
7: I went with the Belgian customs police to the raid of the 12th illegal cigarette factory that they found this year, earlier on this month. Now, that's already equal to the most of these kind of illegal factories that they have dismantled previously. I mean, it really is a production line. They have machines worth millions of pounds, very uncomfortable, disgusting living quarters where people would really not leave for months. They have all the food that they would need. They had a little exercise area. They have their laundry facilities. There is a generator inside the factory, so it's not using electricity from the grid. They have totally isolated it. It's in a small Belgian town, just behind a discount retailer. Really, from the outside, you would have no idea what was happening in this

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8: Let us talk to Marco Papic, Chief Investment Strategist and Head of Geo Macro at BCA Research. And so if you looked at the price action yesterday, Marco, when we got that PMI data out of the US and some of it had a 58 handle, and that was a real surprise, and we saw assets move on that. But, I mean, you're saying that's just a proximate factor. It's not the underlying driver of this higher yield bond sell-off environment.
9: I think both are basically operating at the same time. So one is positive. And it's not pernicious. Its growth is good. And a lot of the bears have been proven incorrect on the recession worries. The other one is that the bond market has to price incoherent foreign policy that could translate eventually over the long term into incoherent fiscal policy. So far, the U.S.-Iran conflict has not really cost that much. But there is some scenario, which is not 0%, that it ends up being $8 trillion bill like the Iraq war was. And so that is what's really leading to the speed of the sell-off over the last couple of weeks. I think it's more so than just growth. So if the Iran war is taken off the horizon for the bond market, I think we can settle below 5% at 4.6, 4.7. So it's not like I'm recommending to my clients that they should go long duration because they're going to make a lot of money out of it.
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11: You're listening to the Oddlot Podcast on Bloomberg Radio. I'm Joe Wiesenthal. On today's show, we are discussing how AI is upending the world of people who produce things on social media. We are speaking with Taylor Lorenz, founder of UserMag.co, and Rachel Carton, author of the LinkedIn Bio newsletter.
12: Do you see in the marketing world currently productive uses of the technology, whether it's A/B testing things or it's easy to make fun of it, but also AI models do often tend to good answers to things. Do you see positive, productive applications of it in the marketing world?
13: The interesting way that I've seen it is that a lot of agencies will be selling through ideas that they want to do in the real world and in their decks or in a way to help a boss who has maybe a lack of imagination visualize what that big idea is.
11: Okay.
13: So I have been interested by using AI to mock something up to then be able to make it in the real world and have like a

0: you know, one thing I like reading about, Rachel, in your Substack, it's like you talk about like the various tactics, right? Like carousels, or what are some of the other ones that are, what's hot these days in terms of like presentation approaches?
1: Well, so Instagram shared with my audience a really helpful chart that showed what each sort of format is for. And so carousels and reels are for reaching a new audience.
0: Okay.
1: Those will go out to non-followers. And what fuels the algorithm right now is non-follower views. If it's something that only your audience understands, they're like, that's not entertaining enough. We're not going to put it on the main channel. And then single image posts just are for your audience.
0: And
1: then stories and DMs they see as where community happens. And there was a conversation, I think at Bloomberg Screen Time actually, where Adam Mosseri said that the social and social media is not through sharing, you know, an image of your family anymore necessarily. It is through DMing your friends something that reminds you of them. And I thought that was very unfortunate but clarifying in terms of what it means to be social on social media anymore. And it's really connecting through DMs and sending them a meme that reminds them of them more than an important update in their life.
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8: Opportunities abound in fixed income. This is the place to be. Bonds are exciting again. You are getting paid. I am genuinely excited, and I don't always say that. My background is in high yields. I was managing portfolios in 2021 when high yield was 3.78% yields. There was no high in the high yield. Now you have real yields that are actually compensating investors for taking on that duration risk, as you point out. So these historic levels, yes, we keep ticking a little bit higher, but there's going to be a point where demand is really going to fill in there. So we see demand coming from, you know, cyclical demand and also structural demand. You know, with huge pools of capital and insurance and pension that need that liability matching, and that will come in at these levels. And so we're not as concerned.
9: I look in your notes, you say, keep calm, carry on, and stay active. Am I staying active by just clipping a 5% coupon on the 10-year, or do I take some credit risk? Do I try to go into the muni market for some tax equivalent yield, which are pretty interesting? How are you guys suggesting people stay active?
8: I think staying active right now is really critical in this environment because spreads are tight. So spreads are tight, and you know that has been the headline. How could that be when we have all of this chaos happening around us? Overall, it's really the economy is strong.
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7: Riva Gujon, director at Rhodium Group, joins us. And look, in the AI context, China is still an economic adversary. How often do we compare the performance of a Chinese model to a US model? How would that get reconciled in this meeting?
8: There is a lot of tension still feeding into the summit. And so as Chinese open weight models are just on the heels of US frontier labs, there's still a lot of anxiety over just how close this competition is. And as this winds into the pacing frontier debate as well, that inevitably swings back to the export control debate.
7: The president also said that, they were against what he called a global scheme to control AI. What is the net result when you have an administration with one point of view and private industry pursuing a different avenue?
8: It's basically a White House that has pursued a very laissez-faire approach toward AI regulation. There have to be some kind of guardrails when we have these rogue AI incidents proliferating by the day. The president is animated by the data center moratorium, the idea of a hoax. And so clearly that's where he's leaning into this and saying, look, we don't need to lean in with more restrictions. We need to let our companies run.
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2: You're listening to the Big Take Podcast on Bloomberg Radio. I'm Sarah Holder, and today on the show, we're talking about how record-high diesel prices affect everyone in the global economy and the impact they could have on the U.S. midterms.
10: The expectation is a lot of pain is still ahead, that this is not a short-term situation, particularly if we don't see a quick resolution to the war in Iran.
2: This week, diesel prices hit $6.50 a gallon. That's a record high. Politico reported that, in an effort to push prices back down, the Trump administration is preparing a plan for a 90-day ban on diesel exports.
10: Diesel touches all aspects of the U.S. economy. So when the price of diesel goes up, it just affects all aspects of pricing in the U.S.
2: The high price of diesel is starting to affect all kinds of industries, from farming to shipping to tourism.
11: Here I am, Bichon.
12: We got him starboard side.
11: Starboard.
2: Because diesel powers tractors, trucks, home heaters, and fishing boats. Rob Gudgel captains a 43-foot charter boat in Washington State. He takes passengers out on fishing expeditions into the Pacific.
13: Fuel is one of the number one costs that we have to endure. The other day, fuel jumped up 85 cents a gallon.
2: For a 130-mile trip, Rob's twin engines burn about 130 gallons of diesel.
13: I was paying around $600 for a trip.
2: And now,
13: it's closer to $1,000. Not quite $1,000, but it's darn close. We try to eat some of it because everybody's going through a tough time. Cost of fuel drives the economy. Doesn't matter if you're going to the grocery store, the clothes you buy. It's plane, train, ships, whatever it is. That's what drives the economy is the cost of fuel.
2: And with the midterms coming up, the cost of fuel is also driving politics.
10: Voters are inclined to blame President Trump and Republicans who are in control and power right now for high diesel prices, while they have seen price spikes in the past, they do not think that diesel or home heating oil would be at record levels if not for the Iran war.

0: 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Our guests include HSBC's Frederick Newman.
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3: Republican Senator Dave McCormick of Pennsylvania joins us now for more. Senator, welcome to the program. A lot to discuss, but top of mind right now for many people is the potential for a diesel export ban. Where do you stand on whether you think that's a good or bad idea?
4: Well, start with the fact that people in Pennsylvania, people across the country are really feeling the pressure of fuel prices, gas prices and diesel prices, particularly our farmers. So there's an enormous amount of pressure, particularly with fertilizer prices up. And as we go into the end of the year here, I'm willing to consider anything that would have a meaningful impact on those consumers. But, you know, whenever you intervene in markets, you got to be wary of the second and third order consequences. So I'd really want to understand that this was well conceived and it would make a big difference. In the medium term, the things we need to do to really affect energy prices are twofold. One, we need to bring closure to what's happening in the Middle East, the conflict in the Middle East, have the strait open and ensure that that markets are unhampered by the conflict in the Middle East. And second, we need to get permitting reform, which is on the agenda in this Congress. And I'm hoping we can get that done in the lame duck period. That's the biggest thing we could do for our economy and to bring down energy prices for consumers.
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11: The president really made clear his distaste for the idea of not only putting guardrails in place, but really any sort of international coordination on AI standards. During that UN address, Tim, he said such a thing would amount to a globalist conspiracy. And he also belittled all of the existential fears that we have heard articulated by a number of the Silicon Valley leaders, but also heads of state from around the world, saying it's a hoax. And that's a familiar line the president has used when he hears something he doesn't like. And certainly when you talk about guardrails or restrictions on artificial intelligence, that really cuts to the heart of his economic agenda. He doesn't want to see anything slowing the role of the U.S. AI build-out here with all the infrastructure investment that he's expecting and counting on as an engine of job creation. And he also sees the need for this kind of build out and the advancements in AI as a way to stay ahead of China in the AI race.
10: So where is President Xi on all of this?
11: Well, President Xi made some brief remarks with Donald Trump at the White House shortly after the arrival and the pomp and circumstance of the military review, the exchange of gifts. President Trump opened by saying, look, we will talk about sensitive issues, including artificial intelligence. And then Xi Jinping spoke up, and through a translator, he said, look, AI is something that is very important for us to discuss. He emphasized the need for artificial intelligence to remain under human control.
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12: I'm Akshat Rathi, and you're listening to an excerpt of the Zero podcast on Bloomberg Radio. Each week, Zero explores the policies, tactics, and technologies taking us to a future of zero emissions. This week, I'm speaking with Arthur Downing, author of Power and the People, about how to build an electrostate. Welcome to the show, Arthur.
13: Hello.
12: So you and I are obsessed with electricity, fair to say. I mean, something to do with our jobs, I guess, but also the bend of our minds. But you argue everyone should have a better understanding of the electricity system. Why?
13: I think it's become something of a truism to say that electricity is an everyday essential, the pillar of civilization, foundational to economic activity. Without it, you know, modern life would be inconceivable. So those are kind of some reasons why you might think it's a good idea that more of us understand it. But I guess the argument that I make is that it's more pronounced than that, that the way the electricity industry both has developed over the past 100 years and the way it may develop is pivotal to civilization's strategy for dealing with climate change. That you could really summarize our approach as to decarbonize generation and electrify demand. And there's lots of debate within the industry as to whether that's entirely the right approach. But I think it's fair to say that it is the approach that almost all global institutions and governments have committed to this.
12: And a lot of our focus over the past two decades has been on the clean part, especially right. In the West. And it's paid dividends, you know, given whatever the politics, wherever it is, you can't argue with the sheer amount of renewables that have been built and in many, many places have shown to actually reduce power prices. I mean, the latest example from Australia using batteries is just stunning, how much gas consumption at peak hours they've been able to shave off by deploying batteries. But there just hasn't been the same focus on electrifying the end use of energy. Mm. Why is that?
13: So it is undeniable that renewables have grown at a dramatic pace in many geographies at many scales, both from rooftop solar to large-scale solar, onshore wind to massive offshore wind. But it isn't always the case that the cheaper or the lower marginal cost of renewable generation has translated into what end consumers or citizens see, which is an all-in electricity price, a price per unit accommodating everything from the production, generation, transmission, distribution, storage. And I think that therein is a clue to why there hasn't been the same focus on the demand side, which is there was an assumption that if renewables had a lower marginal cost, that would translate into a lower overall price per unit for the end consumer, and that would be what would drive electrification. And I think it's fair to say that there's a very uneven, geographically uneven rate of success, you know, on that measure. That in some countries, electricity prices have risen very dramatically, that has eroded demand growth. I think there's a debate as to the extent to which some of that has been increased energy efficiency or deindustrialization, and so changes to the structure of an economy, or is just genuine demand reduction. And I think it's a bit of all three, actually.
12: And it's worth saying here that the marginal cost is the cost most people are told of deploying solar on the grid, but that really is the cost of the additional power added to the system, not the system cost of integrating it with maybe batteries, but also transmission.
13: Right.
12: And in times when there's just too much solar, well, price goes negative, but that means somebody is paying for it, which in this case would be the grid paying you to consume that power. So all those costs inclusive have not translated into lower bills. I mean, the UK is a good example of that. We've had a lot of renewables added to the system over the past two decades, exactly the same time when power prices have been going up. But in places where electricity prices have fallen, even those places don't quite have the focus on electrifying end use. Why is that?
13: In some countries, the way that the climate regulation and sort of political regulatory consensus was very, very focused on, you know, a combination of measures to get, you know, emissions down. And some of that meant that demand reduction was seen as good, right? And that is true. That is true. I mean, you know, I think it's an important distinction between the energy service that, you know, a light bulb provides and the energy input into the light bulb. Those are distinct things. And so, you know, light bulbs have got dramatically more efficient over the last 50 years, particularly with LEDs. Fridges have got dramatically more energy efficient. You know, homes generally have got more energy efficient. And so in many countries, I think that even though prices were rising and demand was falling, people thought, well, this isn't a problem because it's mostly being driven by energy efficiency. I would argue that the other reason is because there hasn't been sufficient attention to the institutions, markets, and regulation of the system. And that one of the downsides to being so focused on the energy transition as a technological problem is that you think that if only you get more renewables on the grids, prices will magically fall. And that clearly isn't the case unless you have the right institutional arrangement. And so there is a sense in which that political elites, business elites, and companies kind of took their eye off the ball. I also think that one of the problems is that now in some countries, we do have a kind of negative spiral, which is that as you move to a renewable-based system, a greater share of the costs become fixed. If you therefore undershoot your demand projections, then prices go up for everybody because the cost has to be spread over fewer units. And then that drives a further incentive for more energy efficiency and et cetera, et cetera, et cetera. And so I think it's both a kind of, I wouldn't say it's conspiracy, it's sort of a combination of a sort of screw up and a natural break in the energy transition where we need to divert attention to the demand side.
12: And this particular year with what has happened in the Strait of Hormuz in the Middle East, has made people, at least countries which do not have access to fossil fuels, really think hard about right. What to do next. And most of it is, what can we do at home? If you do have any fossil fuels, try and dig those up. But if you don't, well, you're electrifying.
13: Totally.
12: And the discussion about electrostates comes up a lot in these questions. People call China as an electrostate just because of the sheer amount of technologies it's building, but also Norway and Iceland. And often it is referred to as the country with a large fraction of their energy coming from electricity. How would you define an electrostate?
13: I think the best way to define an electrostate is to focus on the state part. So what I mean by an electrostate is a country in which the state, be it municipal or national level, is deeply embedded in the making, moving, selling of electricity. You might go as far as to say that the means of electricity production are owned and operated by the state. I think that that's a meaningful way to define an electrostate like China, because it doesn't get you kind of locked into debating about metrics and whether, you know, is electricity's share of final energy consumption the right metric? On that measure, China has a very, well, relatively high, although lower than Norway. But then you would say that there are other things about Norwegian, you know, the Norwegian economy that would make it something like a petrostate. And so I think that this kind of techno focus on the electricity part is the wrong bit. The question should be about the political economy of the electricity system.
12: I would take a different definition here because it would help us answer the main problem we are facing right now, which is the cheapness of electricity coming from clean sources hasn't really delivered. Mm. And in a way, I'd like us to answer the question of how to build an electrostate, but we define that electrostate as a country building a grid that provides reliable and affordable electricity. How does that sound?
13: I mean, I like that a lot on the basis that it's what citizens care about is, you know, a falling price of the, you know, the commodity that they buy, the electricity. So I'm very, very sympathetic to that. But I think that the reason that I'm interested in a definition which focuses on the institutions is because it means that we all focus a bit more on what we have to do to create institutions, ownership models, and markets that serve citizens and that translate the benefits of renewable technology, which I completely agree with, into

0: prices for end consumers. I would also argue that that's the way that previous system builders have thought about the system.
1: Well, that's exactly what you've done in the book, right? I found it a really refreshing read because a lot of the discussions around this topic do start with technology. But your focus in Power and the People has been on history. Why history?
0: Well, first and foremost, because that's the way that I see the world. I did history at, you know, university. I remember once debating with someone the kind of like, why was this strange thing in Japan where the frequency of the grid is totally different in two halves? And, you know, when you dig into it, you discover that the reason behind that is because back in the 1890s, there was division in the country between whether to buy German technology or US technology. And so this completely incoherent approach to managing the grid is just a product of history, an accident of history, you might say. That is the other reason why I wanted to write this book about history, is because the energy system is history. It's a system where each generation layers infrastructure on the infrastructure built by the past generation. And the choices available to us are heavily constrained by the weight of history. And I think that the reason why we need to understand the energy system as a product of its history is because it allows us to, with confidence, understand the magnitude of what we're attempting. And I think the need to move beyond debates just about technology naturally just percolating through the system and lovely S-curves taking you all the way to, you know, utopia. And that also that the system builders of the past did also think in these terms, that they understood that at certain moments in history, it was incumbent on that generation to intervene in systems, to reset the rules of the game, to change the markets, the institutions, the ownership models, in order that something new might grow.
1: When you put it that way, and of course, when you read the book, you realize actually we do think about a lot of our infrastructure in historical terms. You know, cities are shaped by history.
0: Yes.
1: Our roads and our food systems are shaped by history.
0: Yes.
1: And there's so much discussion about them in any type of book you would pick up about London. There'll be about history. But in energy systems, not so much. I'm Akshat Rathi, and you've been listening to an excerpt of the Zero podcast on Bloomberg Radio. 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
10: Do I put it on my keychain? Do I put it on my Bloomberg lanyard? What do I do with this thing?
9: 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But
11: he's going to lose this thing in about 5 minutes, by the
9: way. Yeah, well, I mean,
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9: But the good thing is the device can figure out if it's lost and, you know, send you some sort of a message that, hey, Paul, you may have left the device.
10: 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I mean,
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9: 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You don't have to constantly prompt it or, you know, engage with it. Once you give it a command, organize my calendar, it's persistent.
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10: Let us talk to Marco Papic, Chief Investment Strategist and Head of Geo Macro at BCA Research. And so if you looked at the price action yesterday, Marco, when we got that PMI data out of the US and some of it had a 58 handle, and that was a real surprise, and we saw assets move on that. But, I mean, you're saying that's just a proximate factor. It's not the underlying driver of this higher yield bond sell-off environment.
11: I think both are basically operating at the same time. So one is positive. And it's not pernicious. Its growth is good. And a lot of the bears have been proven incorrect on the recession worries. The other one is that the bond market has to price incoherent foreign policy that could translate eventually over the long term into incoherent fiscal policy. So far, the U.S.-Iran conflict has not really cost that much. But there is some scenario, which is not 0%, that it ends up being $8 trillion bill like the Iraq war was. And so that is what's really leading to the speed of the sell-off over the last couple of weeks. I think it's more so than just growth. So if the Iran war is taken off the horizon for the bond market, I think we can settle below 5% at 4.6, 4.7. So it's not like I'm recommending to my clients that they should go long duration because they're going to make a lot of money out of it.
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13: I'm Akshat Rathi, and you're listening to an excerpt of the Zero podcast on Bloomberg Radio. Each week, Zero explores the policies, tactics, and technologies taking us to a future of zero emissions. This week, I'm speaking with Arthur Downing, author of Power and the People, about how to build an electrostate. Of course, while electricity systems are different in different countries, there are lessons from the UK that translate into others. So let's just start with the UK's history. You divide it in four parts. Give me a brief four-part summary of what the UK networked energy has been.
14: Sure. So from 1813, which marks the beginning of networked energy with the first gas network in the world on Westminster Bridge, to about 1926, we have what I call a localized system. Lots of small scale, local, city level, sub-city level gas and electricity undertakings. They are vertically integrated, so they do everything along the value chain from production and generation through to supply. That works fairly well But it starts to run out of road in the 1920s in particular, when Britain becomes increasingly concerned that its electricity system is very fragmented and that the country is losing out to other countries, particularly America and Germany, because of its high electricity prices, something very reminiscent of our concerns today. So the second phase is what I call rationalized energy, and that operates between, you know, 1926 and 1947, and that's where the central state intervenes for the first time

0: accelerate electricity demand, particularly in things like heat. And that requires us to get control of bills. And I would say that on demand and on prices, the last 10 years have not been good. And I have yet to see evidence that we are turning the corner. You know, or at least I would say that whether we do turn the corner is going to be dependent on political and policy decisions and collaboration across the industry to do things in a different way. We can't just keep going. And that's why I call it a crisis, because it's a moment of decision.
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9: Opportunities abound in fixed income. This is the place to be. Bonds are exciting again. You are getting paid. I am genuinely excited, and I don't always say that. My background is in high yields. I was managing portfolios in 2021 when high yield was 3.78% yield. There was no high in the high yield. Now you have real yields that are actually compensating investors for taking on that duration risk, as you point out. So these historic levels, yes, we keep ticking a little bit higher, but there's going to be a point where demand is really going to fill in there. So we see demand coming from, you know, cyclical demand and also structural demand. You know, with huge pools of capital and insurance and pension that need that liability matching, and that will come in at these levels. And so we're not as concerned.
10: I like in your notes, you say, keep calm, carry on, and stay active. Am I staying active by just clipping a 5% coupon on the 10-year, or do I take some credit risk? Do I try to go into the muni market for some tax equivalent yield, which are pretty interesting? How are you guys suggesting people stay active?
9: I think staying active right now is really critical in this environment, because spreads are tight. So spreads are tight, and you know that has been the headline. How could that be when we have all of this chaos happening around us? Overall, it's really the economy is strong.
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2: Riva Gujon, director at Rhodium Group, joins us. And look, in the AI context, China is still an economic adversary. How often do we compare the performance of a Chinese model to a US model? How would that get reconciled in this meeting?
3: There is a lot of tension still feeding into the summit. And so as Chinese open weight models are just on the heels of US frontier labs, there's still a lot of anxiety over just how close this competition is. And as this winds into the pacing frontier debate as well, that inevitably swings back to the export control debate.
2: The president also said that they were against what he called a global scheme to control AI. What is the net result when you have an administration with one point of view and private industry pursuing a different avenue?
3: It's basically a White House that has pursued a very laissez-faire approach toward AI regulation. There have to be some kind of guardrails when we have these rogue AI incidents proliferating by the day. The president is animated by the data center moratorium, the idea of a hoax. And so clearly that's where he's leaning into this and saying, look, we don't need to lean in with more restrictions. We need to let our companies run.
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0: media. After some early missteps, it's become a dominant player in commercial real estate and private equity in the subcontinent. And Gray believes even greater things lie ahead.
1: It's the fact that you have a government that is this supportive of growth, all this infrastructure, which is an area when we think about expanding at Blackstone in India, we've done a lot in private equity, a lot in real estate. I think infrastructure for us is the next big play, but I think that's going to facilitate their growth.
0: Gray readily admits Blackstone's path in India was not a straight one. It faced setbacks along the way. But it learned and adapted, and today it's one of the largest foreign private equity and commercial real estate investors in the country.
1: I would say it was not a fast start. We had sort of a skeleton crew. We didn't really have a great defined strategy. And then I think what really catalyzed things was after the financial crisis, so many investors were disheartened. There was a line, India meant I'll never do it again. And they packed up, they went home, and we said, you know what? We just need a better approach. And so we got the right people in place. We said, we're gonna be a control investor. We're gonna own majority stakes mostly. Or if we have partners, we're gonna have equal say. We don't wanna be passive anymore. We wanna be able to change businesses, build businesses.
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0: Let's take a look at how we're shaping up when it comes to these markets for the Friday session. And a lot at play here, not least of which, of course, is the relentless surge in bond yields. That bond sell-off continuing to deepen after the 30-year yield hit the highest since 2004. And we continue to see these high oil prices feeding into higher inflation expectations, feeding into these expectations for the Fed and other central banks to have to get a whole lot more hawkish. So that fresh jump in oil prices lifting 5 to 30-year yields. We're also seeing global yields really touching milestones as well. Futures in the US down by about 0.25% or just thereabouts as we head into the start of trading here in Sydney in the next 10 minutes. We've got downside of 0.4%. Watch for those energy majors in case we see a bit of an uplift with that crude price being elevated. And Chicago futures, Chicago traded Nikkei futures, I should say, has been on the downside as well. Well, Asian markets will be looking to close out what has been a volatile week. Potentially a bit more positivity when it comes to at least that roadmap to peace between the US and Iran. Tech news continues to come into and resonate. Some positive buzz around Meta's Muse AI being offset by concerns about Oracle's data center ambitions. So let's bring in our Bloomberg Markets reporter Anthony Stevens for everything, the confluence of factors. What's the lead for you?
1: Yeah, for a pretty quiet day, we have a lot of moving parts. So we have a lot of markets out in the region, right? So we have mostly only Japan and Hong Kong to look to. But in those two markets, and Australia, and in those markets, there is a few moving parts. So there are two narratives that will dominate. One is the rates move. And it's pretty stark. It'll probably be mirrored in terms of JGBs and Australian bonds. And that will have repercussions on insurance, on property, on banks. And in Australia in particular, you've seen that downside pressure from the pressure rates are putting on what is already a kind of muted domestic economy, and the Aussie job numbers yesterday did not do anything to address that concern. So Australia has been a bit under pressure. In Japan, the banks will be very interesting in terms of how they react to higher yields. You know, are they going to celebrate a steeper yield curve, or will they be pricing in kind of mark-to-market losses? Similarly, for Hong Kong, you have to consider the property market and the insurance market. Then on tech, you do continue to see Meta shares trade higher on the optimism around the Muse AI agent. Now, that theme seems to be really hardening. If you look at the volumes and the price action, people really believe in that. On the other side, kind of optimism around the data center build-out is being tempered by kind of Oracle's attempts to rein in some of its financial risk around that. So markets have to really navigate, you know, who is spending money right where, on what kind of hardware. And that dispersion is going to be important.
2: Bloomberg's Anthony Stevens there with the latest on the markets. As investors are also watching the latest when it comes to the Trump-Xi summit, we know that that state dinner is happening right now. President Trump speaking, saying that they can continue a prosperous and secure future with China, and that the U.S. and China have never gotten along better. They're celebrating a long history between the two countries. As we know, the top business leaders from the United States are in attendance at that state dinner happening at the White House right now. The market opens are next. This is Bloomberg.
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4: 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High taxes help to make it a lucrative and less risky business for gangs. Bloomberg's Max Ramsey talks about a recent raid on an illegal factory.
6: I went with the Belgian customs police to the raid of the 12th illegal cigarette factory that they found this year, earlier on this month. Now, that's already equal to the most of these kind of illegal factories that they have dismantled previously. I mean, it really is a production line. They have machines worth millions of pounds, very uncomfortable, disgusting living quarters where people would really not leave for months. They have all the food that they would need. They had a little exercise area. They have their laundry facilities. There is a generator inside the factory, so it's not using electricity from the grid. They have totally isolated it. It's in a small Belgian town, just behind a discount retailer. Really, from the outside, you would have no idea what was happening in this factory. But on the inside, really, it's, you know, it's absolutely industrial. There were 11 people arrested at this raid. 4.5 million cigarettes were found. They didn't do an analysis specifically of how much this factory can make, but these kind of factories can make in the region of 1 million cigarettes a day, 50,000 packets. So it really is enormous, the production that they're able to do.
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1: Riva Gujon, director at Rhodium Group, joins us. And look, in the AI context, China is still an economic adversary. How often do we compare the performance of a Chinese model to a US model? How would that get reconciled in this meeting?
2: There is a lot of tension still feeding into the summit. And so as Chinese open weight models are just on the heels of US frontier labs, there's still a lot of anxiety over just how close this competition is. And as this winds into the pacing frontier debate as well, that inevitably swings back to the export control debate.
1: The president also said that they were against what he called a global scheme to control AI. What is the net result when you have an administration with one point of view and private industry pursuing a different avenue?
2: It's basically a White House that has pursued a very laissez-faire approach toward AI regulation. There have to be some kind of guardrails when we have these rogue AI incidents proliferating by the day. The president is animated by the data center moratorium, the idea of a hoax. And so clearly that's where he's leaning into this and saying, look, we don't need to lean in with more restrictions. We need to let our companies run.
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3: Fears, oil and energy-related fears, all of this feeding through to, as you say, that relentless sell-off in global bonds that's, of course, also spreading to here in Asia, including the impact on JGBs.
4: Yeah, especially given, of course, the fluctuations in the oil space, the inflation expectations, as you said, and perhaps some expectation of what we can expect out of this Trump-Xi summit. I mean, a two-month extension of the trade truce, does that actually make any material difference to investors at this point? Take a look at the Nikkei right now, 0.4% higher. The topic's also gaining a little bit of ground, but what we've been watching, of course, is the Japanese yen. Very close to that 159 level, actually approaching 160 against the U.S. dollar already. I mean, are we again within that intervention risk zone? That is a big question. Finance Minister Katayama has been reiterating that the U.S.-Japan joint coordination principles are still intact. But, of course, questions abound about what is that limit? Where is that zone where we could see more action coming either from the U.S. or Japan or both together? JGBs, we talked about the global debt sell-off, even the three-year Australian yield now at the highest level since 2011, the 10-year yield here in Japan, highest levels since 1996. Look at that, 3.1% is the level, and very significant, of course, given that we're contending with pressures not only from the global bond sell-off, but also just domestic demand being an issue here in Japan. Insurers, the likes of pensions also buying here domestic debt. We do have the BOJ, of course, Heidi, as we've been talking about for the longest time, retreating from the JGB space.
3: Let's take a look, Sherry, in terms of what's really driving all this. And it is that picture when it comes to Brent, right? As we get sort of a few more developments, there's not an absence of optimism in terms of where that diplomatic agreement could still be found. But certainly at the moment, we're seeing a little bit of a drop as we head into the start of trading. Brent crude off by just about 0.5% there. We're also seeing a little bit of an alleviation there on kind of speculation that we could still see a deal. There is the version of the events that suggests that Iran is seeking out a deal. But of course, there's been a lot of tough talk between both of those sides. We are also watching treasuries. As Sherry mentioned, this is really a global story now, not just when it comes to US treasuries, but yields on the longest dated bonds climbing to the highest level in more than two decades there. That bond sell-off continuing to really worsen. That fresh jump in crude prices lifting 5 to 30-year yields to new multi-year highs. And we're seeing that play out from Australia to Japan to European bond yields as well. But we are, of course, watching the geopolitics of it all. The Trump-C summit in Washington, where the two leaders of the world's biggest economies are currently attending a state dinner. A guest list including many of the top U.S. CEOs across banking, finance and tech. And earlier, we saw President Xi and Trump meeting for talks covering AI and Taiwan, as well as the conflicts in the Middle East. Our Chief North Asia correspondent, Stephen Engel, is in Washington, where this state dinner is taking place. And we have been hearing from President Trump.
5: Yeah, that's right. He's making some pleasant comments about their day together with Xi Jinping, essentially saying, and I will quote him, U.S. and China have never gotten along better. We can continue a prosperous